0: 1st of March. Earlier, hundreds protested in the South African township of Soweto, calling for undocumented foreign nationals to leave. This man was at the demonstration.
1: Corruption in him. So, like, who wants a corner with the government?
2: There's too much corruption, which shows this government of ours doesn't care about us, because we're requesting a simple thing, that the illegal foreigners must go, but they're failing to go.
0: A bomb explosion in the heart of the Mediterranean Principality of Monaco has left at least three people injured. Local media say the victims are the Ukrainian oligarch Vadim Yermolyev, his partner, and 13-year-old child. Both adults are said to be in a critical condition. World news from the BBC. The Venezuelan opposition leader Maria Corina Machado has said she'll do whatever it takes to return to the country to help coordinate earthquake relief efforts. Speaking from Panama, she accused the Venezuelan government of blocking her attempts to come home and criticised its response to the disaster. The number of confirmed dead has risen to more than 1,700, with thousands still missing. The government in Britain says asylum seekers should pay for their accommodation and basic living support before they're eligible to apply to settle. It's thought the amount will be around $13,000. The Home Secretary says refugees should repay the British people's generosity. Critics suggest it may not raise significant funds as job prospects for refugees are quite poor. The French National Assembly has passed a bill aimed at slowing the growth of ultra-fast fashion, especially targeting Asian e-commerce giants. Sophie Glass-Ryan reports.
3: Companies such as Temu, Shein and AliExpress have become incredibly popular among French consumers in recent years, but they've also attracted plenty of negative attention amid concerns over their impact on the environment. France's Trade Minister, Serge Papin, says these and other companies are fueling ultra-fast fashion, where large quantities of lower quality clothing are sold for very low prices, resulting in significant waste and pollution. With nearly 10% of global greenhouse gas emissions stemming from the textile industry, legislators are keen to rein in this trend. The legislation will impose a per-item fee for mass-produced textiles, and the ultra-fast fashion brands will be blocked from advertising.
0: Paraguay have caused the first big upset at the Football World Cup, knocking the four-time champions Germany out on penalties. They won the shootout 4-3 after the match was deadlocked at 1-1 after extra time. Earlier, Brazil came from behind to eliminate Japan. They clinched a 2-1 victory just minutes before the end. BBC News.
4: 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The number of dead from last week's earthquakes in Venezuela continues to climb. It's now more than 1,700, and the UN has warned it could rise much higher as it sends thousands of body bags to Venezuela.

0: Neon Wishers. We are the Neo Colors.
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Care Factor. This comes from the 2017 Seniors Card Magazine for Gold Class. Caring for a loved one can sometimes feel all-consuming, but it's important to know help is available because carers need taken care of too. There's no rule book when it comes to caring for a loved one, and often no notice. Thankfully, there is support, however, and step one is looking after yourself. Being a carer for someone you love can be one of the most rewarding experiences you have. It can also be one of the most challenging. If you're already a carer, you probably live this strange dynamic every day. If you aren't, one day you may be. There's no rule book to becoming a carer. This is because few people set out to become one, and because what it means to be a carer is about as diverse as an experience is possible to be. People providing care to another know who they are, although they may not see themselves as carers. Likely as not, carers may not know anyone who's in quite the same situation. After all, carers can be of all ages and abilities, and the people in their care can be similarly diverse. There are more than 700,000 Victorians providing unpaid care or support to a partner, family member, or friend. But somehow, carers still tend to be overlooked by society. There's probably a great deal more information and support out there for people who need care than those who do the caring. Broadly speaking, carers are seen to be capable, resilient, and experienced. Souls who are equal parts selfless and self-reliant. As such, conventional thinking may be because they have these skills, they're able to manage without help. Carers develop their skills because they have to, not because they are somehow extra special people to begin with. There's little idealism involved. Most carers take on the role because they feel it's the right thing to do, to look after someone who needs them and whom they care about. Or maybe the person they're looking after simply has no one else to turn to for support. In most cases, caring is something that gets sprung on you. There's no preparing for those days when someone integral to your life is gradually or suddenly debilitated by illness or disease, or has a major accident that leaves them suddenly dependent, a radical contrast to their previous level of independence. Suddenly, you're doing your best to balance the practical and psychological needs of the person relying on you. At the same time, a classic coping mechanism is not to think of yourself as a carer. You're a partner, daughter, brother, sister, or parent to the person you look after. This makes perfect sense because it is who you are first and foremost to that person. You were this before assuming your carer role. And now, even though your daily activities have changed profoundly, it kind of helps to still think of yourself in this way. No carer can cope day in and day out without getting physically or emotionally exhausted after a while. Carers need to know there is support available for them, either to share their thoughts or just get some time out to recuperate so they can pick up where they left off, with renewed energy and an even more positive attitude. Need help? You can go to Better Health Carer Support or Carers Australia Victoria. And we'll hear a song, Stephen Curtis Chapman, His Strength is Perfect.

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2: Ey, ey. Directo al show, mi hermano.

0: for however many governments that he has committed, while also, I thought, nodding to the possibility that his successor, presumably Andy Burnham, may well have before long to come back with more defence spending. He talked about how this was a platform to be built on.
1: Demonstrators have taken to the streets in South Africa to protest against irregular immigration. Thousands of police have been deployed across the country amid concerns there could be violence against foreigners. The day marks an unofficial deadline set by campaigners for all undocumented migrants to leave. Nomsa Maseko is in Durban.
2: More than 200 people have already gathered here where the march is supposed to start. There are still thousands more that are expected to arrive at this venue here in Durban. But yesterday night, police commissioner spoke about that the weapons and sticks that the marchers are holding were not going to be allowed today, and that was a non-negotiable. So it remains to be seen how the police are going to handle that issue regarding the sticks and weapons that people here are carrying.
1: Spain's socialist Prime Minister Pedro Sanchez says more than a million undocumented migrants have applied for legal status by today's deadline. The programme provides renewable residence permits to all applicants who've been living in Spain for at least 5 months and have a clean criminal record. The Qatari Foreign Ministry has said that US envoys in the country are not scheduled to meet directly with Iranian negotiators in the coming days, but will be talking with mediators and officials in the Gulf state. It comes after President Trump said on Monday that Iran had requested a meeting with the US and it would take place in Doha today. The United States military has reopened a port in Venezuela to help get aid into areas worst hit by last week's earthquakes. U.S. Southern Command said a warship was using the port of La Guaira to deliver critically needed supplies. You're listening to the latest world news from the BBC. For the second time in 8 days, Ukraine has struck a strategically important satellite communications centre north of Moscow. President Zelensky said the Dubna facility, 500 kilometres from the Ukrainian border, was being used for reconnaissance and for coordinating the activities of Russia's forces in Ukraine. He added four similar centres had been recently struck outside Moscow and Vladimir. A search and rescue operation is underway in the Greek capital Athens after a four-storey apartment building collapsed. The building in Petrolina residential district was made up of seven apartments. The exact number of people trapped has not been confirmed, but emergency services believe that at least four are under the rubble. Germany's domestic intelligence service says the number of far-right extremists has reached a new record of almost 60,000 people in 2025. About a quarter of them are considered to be violent. The agency said the number of acts of violence motivated by far-right ideology had risen by 8.5% compared with the previous year. Almost 1,000 people were victims of xenophobic attacks. A court in Indonesia has sentenced a former education minister to 10 years in prison for corruption. Nadiem Makarim is the co-founder of the technology firm Gojek and was once seen as a poster boy for Indonesia's tech startup scene. From Jakarta, Lisa Tambunan reports.
3: Nadiem Makarim was visibly shaken when the judge delivered the verdict. He had denied any wrongdoing, but the court found him guilty of manipulating a school laptop procurement during his tenure. He was also ordered to pay around $45 million in restitution or serve an additional 5 years. Supporters who came to witness the hearing were shocked at the outcome. Nadiem Makarim is a popular public figure who is widely seen as a representative of young Indonesians who seek to bring about change and innovation in a country critics say is bogged down by deep-seated bureaucratic problems.
1: BBC News.
4: Hello, I'm Celia Hatton and this is the newsroom on the BBC World Service. Let's go straight to South Africa. Protesters are filling the streets in a number of cities. Participants are voicing their anger at the presence of undocumented migrants. The demonstrations are happening on the day of an unofficial deadline set by anti-immigration groups, calling for migrants without proper papers to leave the country. Our first report comes from Nomsa Maseko, who's at the gathering of protesters in Durban.
2: Thousands of police officers have been deployed countrywide, but there has been a concentration of maximum security here in Durban because the police believe that this is a possible hotspot where violence could erupt or that the protest itself can turn violent. We are now joined by Felem Dwini Gumede, who is one of the protest leaders. You have promised that this protest is going to be peaceful. He's basically told us that they believe that they have given strict instructions to the people who will be holding these protests here, that they should not loot any shops, they should not attack anyone, and that they can guarantee that there will not be any violence. But when it comes to the question that I asked him about the carrying of traditional weapons, he has dismissed that. He says that as a Zulu man, there is no way that a Zulu man can walk around the street without holding a stick. He also says that carrying a stick does not mean that they will be using them to attack foreigners or anyone or even businesses, saying that it is just a symbol of who they are and that they will continue carrying those sticks.
4: Some South Africans blame workers from outside the country for problems such as high unemployment, long waits at hospitals, and crime. Many migrants have already left the country or are preparing to leave. Our correspondent Pumza Fulani is at one of the protests in Johannesburg.
5: We are in the Johannesburg city center. It's usually a hive of activity with businesses and people walking through the streets. And today is quite different. What we're seeing instead is members of the Mkhonto weSizwe party, a local political party here, clad in military wear. Some of the members, that's what they're wearing. We're seeing people brandishing the South African flag. A number of the people gathered here are carrying clubs and sticks. They've gathered for a protest that is aimed at moving from here to Constitutional Hill, where they're saying they want to express to the police in Johannesburg that they are unhappy at what they say is illegal activity happening throughout the city that is mainly by undocumented immigrants in South Africa. They say they've seen firsthand businesses being taken over illegally and they've seen various criminal activity. So they want the police to get involved. What they're planning to do with this march is walk through parts of the city, pointing out buildings that they say are illegally occupied, pointing out areas that they say are crime hotspots, and they want the police to do something about it, saying broadly it is a day that's meant to show that they are unhappy with how little the government has dealt with illegal migration in South Africa.
4: Why is this issue coming to a head now, and what are the authorities saying in response?
5: You know, one of the things that have been highlighted by those watching this closely is that the climate in South Africa itself for South Africans is one that's particularly difficult. Economic conditions have worsened for people over time. The cost of living has become incredibly high. Unemployment remains at 30% formally, but people say this could be even more. So a lot of people, the sentiment really that the country's not going in the right direction, that jobs are very few and far between. And so critics have said it is easy then for that sentiment to be translated into protest, because people perceive that the reason that they're going without, it's because they are way, quote, too many other people sharing the small pie that South Africa is.
4: And Pumza, can you tell us more about the unofficial deadline that's been set for today? Are migrant workers really paying attention to this deadline?
5: Look, this is something that's been coming for weeks. We've seen in the last few weeks that officials have said thousands, tens of thousands, in fact, undocumented migrants have been repatriated to their home countries. We're talking Malawi, some people in Zimbabwe, Ghanaian nationals, a few Nigerian nationals. So that's something that's happened over time. So it is something that has caused concern to people here because they don't know how the day is going to play out.
4: Pumza Fulani in Johannesburg. And in the last few minutes, Pumza has given us this update from the protest in Johannesburg. She told us she's seen a breakaway group of protesters throwing stones and breaking windows of buildings which are believed to be homes to foreign nationals. We'll keep an eye on that developing story for you. Have a look at the BBC News website for updates. To Venezuela now, which is still reeling after twin earthquakes hit the north of the country 6 days ago. The interim president, Delcy Rodriguez, has commended the tireless work that's been done since then by rescue teams, adding that international help has now arrived from 30 countries. But those comments from Ms. Rodriguez have done little to calm growing anger against the government. Venezuelans say the authorities simply aren't doing enough to help. The official number of dead is now at more than 1,700, but many, many more people are still missing. The BBC's international correspondent, Yugita Lemaye, reports from La Guaira, the coastal city that's been hardest hit by the quakes.
6: You can hear lots of sounds around me. There are two or three earth movers that are working simultaneously. One that is trying to dig through the rubble. Another one that is trying to lift a concrete slab. I'm standing very close to the debris of a collapsed building. Rescue efforts here are ongoing with full intensity because just yesterday they were able to pull some people out of this rubble alive. Rescuers have turned towards the road, holding their hands up, screaming silencio, telling everyone to remain silent because they're waiting, they're trying to listen and see if they can hear any voices of any survivors from the debris. They've motioned to everyone and they've restarted work again, just trying to dig through the rubble. Just by the collapsed building on the side of the street, I can see there are families who are gathered here waiting for news of their loved ones. And of course, as the days go by, hopes of finding survivors are growing slim. We've just spoken to Miguel Oscar, whose 34-year-old son, Miguel Angel, lived inside the building.
7: I am here because my son is under the rubble. Like my son, there are hundreds of others trapped here. We need more support from authorities because what's being done just isn't enough. It's possible that the earthquake hasn't killed my son, but negligence will, of not getting help in time.
6: We've come to one of the hospitals in La Guaira, and what we've been seeing at hospitals here as well as in Caracas are families who are searching for their loved ones who are missing. So they're going to see the list of those admitted. They're going to the morgue to see the list of those who've died. And we've met a mother here, a young mother, Belisabeth Herrera. She's looking for information about her two daughters, Gray Belis and Gray Belis Phillips, 12 and 13 years old. She believes they were at home when the earthquake occurred, but she can't be sure. And what she's told us is there was absolutely no rescue operation at her building.
8: They are all I have. I just want to find them at any cost. There were no machines or rescue sent. It's like you've been left on your own to search for your loved ones.
6: We can just see this giant mess of debris in front of us. Two tall apartment buildings stood here. Residents who live here say they were 16 stories high, and they basically just collapsed into a pile of rubble. They estimate that hundreds of people possibly have been killed and their bodies are still under that debris. When we speak to people here, they're telling us they're angry at their government because they feel like they've been left to their own devices to deal with the aftermath of this massive disaster. There are rescue teams arriving from different parts of the world, from lots of South American countries, from Mexico, from the US, from the UK, other European countries, and from further afield like India. But it's just not enough. The next big challenge for this country is going to be how to dispose of all the dead and how to stop the outbreak of disease.
4: Yugita Lemaye in La Guaira, Venezuela. You're listening to The Newsroom on the BBC World Service. The British Prime Minister Keir Starmer has announced billions of dollars of extra defence spending over the next few years to upgrade the country's military. That means that by 2029, the UK is expected to have an annual defence budget of more than $100 billion. The Prime Minister said the additional funding would be spent on new technology, such as drones and autonomous weapons, and to create what he called a hybrid naval force, which would use uncrewed vessels.
9: We want our people to be able to live in a world defined by peace, stability, and the rule of law. But the paradox of peace is that when the world is arming and aggression is rising, the best way to avoid war is to prepare for it. The best way to defend is to deter, to have the strength to make your adversaries think again before they act.
4: President Trump has long called for NATO countries to increase their military budgets. Mr. Trump's reluctance to fully back Ukraine after the full-scale invasion by Russia has convinced many European nations that they need to be better prepared to defend themselves. Well, to discuss all this, I'm joined in the studio by our diplomatic correspondent, Paul Adams. Paul, why is the UK government deciding to spend more on defence?
10: I think this is a recognition, Celia, that governments all over Europe have been coming to in the wake of Russia's full-scale invasion of Ukraine. Other Eastern European governments have been rather quicker and have approached this with a great deal of urgency. You look at Poland, you look at the Baltic republics, and Germany, which has recently enormously expanded its military spending. There is a feeling that the UK and its allies need to be ready to confront a possible conflict in Europe within the next 5 to 10 years. And that even without that, without the prospect of an actual sort of land war against Russia, we're already deep into a kind of hybrid conflict. You look at activity out at sea, you look at Russian vessels hovering over vital undersea cables, you look at assorted sabotage operations mounted in various European countries. There is a sense that we are in a state of elevated danger. And that this comes at a time when, as the Prime Minister is fond of reminding people, the armed forces have been hollowed out for decades. And so there is a really urgent sense that the money spent on defence needs to, in some way, try and keep up with the elevated threat. The problem is that the government is unwilling or unable to raise the amount of money that many experts and people who were responsible for drawing up the government's own plans last year have recommended by the tune of billions and billions of pounds. So we've had a lot of criticism of this in the weeks coming up to this moment. We've had two defence ministers resigning over this issue, and I don't think any of the criticisms are going to go away. I should point out that we have yet to see the details, the precise details of a document which is thought to be 80 pages long and will be quite a complicated piece of work.
4: Do we know when that document's going to be coming out, when we might understand more about how the money is going to be spent?
10: It should be out imminently. I mean, the new Defence Minister, Dan Jarvis, will be addressing MPs in the House of Commons pretty soon. As soon as he sits down, we are told, the document will be published and the various briefings that have been going on this morning behind closed doors will be reportable. It will be highly complicated. There will be a lot of discussion about, you know, whether we're looking at new money or repledges, and crucially, whether it's enough to meet these dangers.
4: Okay, Paul, thank you very much. We'll keep an eye on that story. Our diplomatic correspondent, Paul Adams. Well, as neighboring Uganda and the Democratic Republic of Congo continue battling Ebola outbreaks, the authorities in nearby Tanzania say they're taking no chances. Officials insist they're ready if the virus crosses into the country. But along the vast Lake Tanganyika shoreline, concerns remain over unofficial boarding crossings. Sami Awami sent us this report on Tanzania's preparations.
11: I'm at a border post called Mutukula. Now, the room I'm currently in is on the Tanzanian side, where there is a temperature scanning machine used to check the temperatures of passengers entering Tanzania. The broadcast you can hear in the background continuously airs public health messages about Ebola. There are numerous posters displayed on the walls, doors, windows, and they are all carrying similar Ebola awareness messages.
12: We are treating the Ebola issue with the seriousness it deserves.
13: Border manager Elipidius Bigirwamungu says the focus is on raising awareness and ensuring everyone crossing the border follows the health measures in place.
12: Our main job is to raise awareness and ensure that everyone follows the required procedures.
13: Many of the truck drivers crossing here say those messages are getting through and they now know how to protect themselves.
14: We have received sufficient training here at the border on how to protect ourselves against Ebola.
15: This disease is real and we pray that Almighty God will protect us.
13: But stopping Ebola at the border is only part of the response.
16: Here in Kigoma,
11: I'm in a room at a local hospital where around 100 frontline health workers, from rapid response teams to nurses and other medical staff, and they are being trained and prepared to respond. If a suspected Ebola case emerges, who responds first, who's responsible for what, and how do you ensure that patients get the care they need and fast?
4: The training has been very good. It has allowed us to put into practice what we previously learned in books, giving us much more hands-on experience.
16: If we receive an Ebola patient, we know how to handle them properly and prevent the disease from spreading further.
13: The training is giving frontline workers confidence, but among Kigoma residents, concern about Ebola remains.
4: We spend our days here serving the Congolese people who live around us. They are our customers.
17: I feel worried. Many people travel from there to here. Honestly, we live in fear.
13: Health officials say they understand those concerns, but insist that the country has strengthened its preparedness from the border to local health facilities. Dr. Damas Kayera is Kigoma Regional Medical Officer.
18: We've trained our health workers. They are ready. We provided them with the equipment so that they can prevent infection to them and to the society.
13: But Kigoma's vast lake border means that people can still enter Tanzania through unofficial crossing points without the knowledge of authorities. If Ebola were to reach the country, those informal routes could provide the biggest test of Tanzania's preparedness to detect and contain the virus.
4: Sami Awami. Let's focus on the U.S. now, where a Chinese tycoon has been sentenced by a New York court to 30 years in prison. Guo Wengui has been found guilty of financial fraud. The entrepreneur earned his money in China before moving to the United States a decade ago, where he lived a lavish lifestyle. He also claimed to have become a democracy activist dedicated to bringing down China's communist government. So what did he do? Here's the newsroom's Mickey Bristow.
19: He was convicted of racketeering, money laundering and fraud. Essentially what he did is he took money from thousands of investors, often from the Chinese-American community in America. Often he encouraged them to invest because of his supposed democracy activists there, many of those who were opposed to the Chinese government. He took their money. He said he was going to invest it and give them high returns. He didn't. It was used to fund a really lavish lifestyle. We're talking houses, a yacht. He liked expensive cars. He had a red Lamborghini, a white Rolls Royce. He had an apartment overlooking Central Park in New York. He liked expensive furniture. This is what the money was used for ultimately, and eventually that caught up with him. In 2023, he was declared bankrupt. The following year, he was prosecuted and now he's been sent to prison for a very long time. Those investors are not going to get their money back.
4: So you've taken us through a lot of the details of his lifestyle. I mean, he was a very visible character, a very colourful character, wasn't he?
19: If this was a film script, they'd probably reject it as too outlandish. He started life in Shandong province, a village in China, 8 children. He doesn't seem to have done well at school. In fact, one of his teachers said he spent his time fighting, chasing girls and gambling. He left at 13, went to prison, but somehow it was the 1990s in China, the early part of the century. That was a time of rocketing real estate deals, and he somehow made contacts in prison, got involved in that, made a ton of money, became incredibly one of China's richest men. And then, as you indicated in the introduction there, he moved to the United States. He claimed he was fleeing persecution, but in actual fact, the Chinese authorities said essentially he was just a fraudulent businessman, and they wanted him arrested and sent back home to stand trial. That's when he reinvented himself a little bit as a democracy activist. He was on YouTube all the time, and that's how he attracted all these small-time investors. He even aligned himself with the right in America. Steve Bannon, ex-associate of President Trump, launched a media company with him. So that's how he able to present himself as a very plausible character.
4: Mickey Bristow. Some space news for you now. NASA is preparing to launch a robotic spacecraft to save an aging space telescope from falling back to Earth. The telescope, known as the Swift Observatory, needs to get into a higher orbit where it can continue its search for some of the biggest explosions in the universe. NASA had planned the launch for today, but because of the weather conditions, it's now been rescheduled for Wednesday.
20: Brad Chenko is a NASA astrophysicist with the SWIFT Observatory. He's been speaking to Amal Rajan about the project.
21: SWIFT is in a low Earth orbit. It's currently at an altitude of about 360 kilometers. And because of drag forces with the atmosphere, that altitude is decreasing over time. And if we don't do anything, it will actually re-enter the Earth's atmosphere and burn up probably later this year. So NASA looked at this about a year ago and decided that this was a great opportunity to develop a really important capability for the commercial space sector and enable all the great science that SWIFT does. So they hired a company from Arizona called Catalyst Space Technologies to build a new satellite, to launch it, to try to grab hold of SWIFT and push it up to a higher orbit where it can continue doing its science for another 10 years or more.
22: And this robot has kind of, as I'm just reading about it, has three robotic arms. It's kind of like a giant lobster claw giving a kind of helping hand up in space to SWIFT.
21: That's exactly right. So it has three robotic arms, two that come off of two of its sides and one from the top of the spacecraft. At the end of each of these arms are a robotic gripper. And so it will effectively try to grab hold of SWIFT with an incher-like grab in each of these arms. And once it's done that, it will use its onboard propulsion system to try to push it up to a higher orbit.
22: What do you know about whether or not what SWIFT's fate will be, whether or not this is successful?
21: So ultimately, even if it is successful, SWIFT is going to re-enter Earth's atmosphere. The large majority of it will burn up when it does that. The question is just when. You know, it's still an extremely valuable scientific satellite conducting really important investigations for astronomers all around the world. And so we would really love if we could continue using it for an extended period of time.
20: Brad Chenko is a NASA astrophysicist with the SWIFT Observatory, and we'll keep an eye on that mission scheduled for Wednesday. You've listened to The Newsroom with me, Celia Hatton. Before we go, our main news. Thousands of anti-immigration protesters are on the streets of South Africa amid a heavy security presence over fears the demonstrations could descend into xenophobic violence. And NATO's chief has welcomed Britain's defence modernisation plan as it becomes the latest country to pivot towards drone warfare.
23: Thank you for joining us. In half an hour, it's News Hour with Tim Franks.
24: South African anti-immigration campaigners set today as a deadline for all undocumented migrants to leave. Greenland's toxic US base waste and what this World Cup has taught us about the world's favourite sport.
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23: And at bbc.com, CrowdScience is asking, do animals care about the past?
26: Rats and mice have a hippocampus. Its anatomy is strikingly similar to the human hippocampus. Cats and dogs and bats also have a hippocampus.
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28: And I'm Dr. Julia Ravey.
27: And today on Unstoppable for Discovery, we're telling the story of conservationist Panima Devi Barman.
28: On the banks of the Brahmaputra River in India, Panima is fighting to save the greater Ajitaka.
26: Mice have a hippocampus. Its anatomy is strikingly similar to the human hippocampus. Cats.

0: this alone.
1: By tapping into maternal instincts, we learn how Panima has recruited over 10,000 women to join her stork sister army, giving the Greater Adjutant a new lease of life.
0: That's Unstoppable for Discovery after the news.
2: BBC News with Emily Thomas. The NATO Secretary General, Mark Rutte, has welcomed Britain's plans to increase spending on defence as it pivots towards drone warfare, saying it made everyone in the alliance stronger. Britain's outgoing Prime Minister, Keir Starmer, said spending would go up by $20 billion a year. Thousands of protesters have taken to the streets of South Africa's major cities for anti-immigrant demonstrations. Security personnel have been deployed amid concerns that foreigners could be attacked. Meanwhile, in Spain, more than a million undocumented migrants have applied for legal status by today's deadline. Prime Minister Pedro Sanchez said the Spanish scheme defied a crackdown on irregular immigration elsewhere in Europe. Qatar says US envoys are not scheduled to meet Iranian negotiators in the coming days, but will be talking with mediators. President Trump said on Monday that Iran had requested a meeting with the US that would take place in Doha today. Monaco has launched an investigation into the bomb attack that injured three people on Monday night. The Monaco prosecutor said they were looking for a sole suspect in the attempted killing of the Ukrainian oligarch Vadim Yamalayev. There have been running battles between Kenyan police and residents of one of Nairobi's most deprived settlements. Reports say one person was shot dead during protests after two activists were taken by the security forces. The lower house of Japan's parliament has passed a bill criminalising intentional damage of the national flag as Prime Minister Sanae Takaichi presses ahead with her conservative agenda. It's unclear whether the legislation will be passed by the upper house, where the governing coalition is in a minority. Tennis, and Iga Swiatek is beginning the defence of her Wimbledon title on centre court. The Pole is taking on America's Taylor Townsend. Last year, she famously won the title without dropping a single game in the final. World News from the BBC.
1: A group of women dressed in Mekhla Chador, the bright hand-woven clothing of Assam, India, are gathered on the plains of a wetland. On top of their heads sit towering papier-mâché hats depicting a long-necked, sharp-beaked bird. The women clap, dance and sing songs in celebration after winning the Whitley Award, one of the biggest conservation prizes out there. They are members of the Hargila Army, an over 10,000-strong force of women who've come together to save the bird that adorns their heads. And among them is the woman who made it all happen. I'm Ella Hubber.
3: And I'm Julia Ravey.
1: We're scientists turned radio presenters.
3: And these are the stories we wished we'd known when we were starting out as scientists.
1: This is Unstoppable for Discovery on the BBC World Service. Julia, the story I'm going to tell you today is about how community-based conservation has brought a much maligned species of bird back from the brink of extinction in India. An effort driven by the passion and determination of one conservationist. And her name is Panima Devi Barman. We're going to come back to Panima because it's difficult to tell her story without first familiarising you with one of the great loves of her life, the Greater Adjutant Stork. And this bird is, let's say, it's quite distinctive looking.
3: Right, I'm intrigued by that description. What does it look like?
1: Maybe you should see for yourself, actually. Yeah. Here is a picture.
4: Oh, wowee. Yeah. They have almost like a turkey neck, but really extreme. So yeah, bald, big beak, blue eyes.
1: Piercing blue eyes.
4: Piercing. But that is the most distinctive thing about them. There is this hanging, almost like tubular sac below their neck.
1: That big pouch swinging under its chin is actually connected to its left nostril, so it can be inflated and swung around for a mating display.
4: I mean, who wouldn't be wooed over by that?
1: I know.
4: Come on.
1: I know. It also allows for this kind of guttural croaking sound, which is quite distinctive.
4: Yeah, I've not heard that sound in the back garden. Definitely not a pretty bird, but you know, I think it's beautiful in its own special way.
1: It's funny you say that, actually, because people have described this stork as having grotesque elegance. But I think one of the most qualified people to describe the Greater Adjutant is the conservationist herself, Dr. Panima Devi Barman.
5: They are very captivating. They have a dangling inflatable gular pouch and their eyes are

0: Deep blue, intense blue, so innocent, so mesmerizing, so unique. They are the most beautiful bird in the world. And, you know, I mean it.
1: Like the way she describes them, like they're so beautiful.
2: So the greater adjutant was once found in its thousands all the way across northern India and as far as Myanmar, Thailand and Vietnam. But by 2008, their population was down to just 1,000, isolated to a handful of breeding locations in northern India and Cambodia.
3: Such a small number. So what led to that?
2: Well, a really big factor playing into their decline is a loss of habitat. Their breeding grounds are wetlands, but as India's population grows, more houses and roads need to be built and more land is needed for farming. So these wetlands are often drained and their nesting trees are cut down to make space.
3: Yeah, tale as old as time.
2: So this has basically forced many of them to migrate where humans live. They can often be found scavenging at landfills and dumps and nesting in trees in people's gardens. And this contact with humans has been another huge detriment to them, particularly in one of their final strongholds, the northeastern Indian state of Assam, as Panima has seen firsthand.
0: The birds were often poisoned and persecuted. I saw a man cutting down a huge nesting tree, which was housing 9 nests. All the nests fell down. I saw the baby birds. A few died and a few were suffocating. I asked the person, why did he do so? And they started telling that this bird, they don't need to live.
3: This bird doesn't need to live. Who is anyone to say that? Why were these birds treated so badly?
2: Well, for a long time, the greater adjutant was considered a bad omen and disease carrier. They do an interesting thing. They defecate on their own legs to cool themselves down. This is called urohydrosis, and it's something a lot of long-legged birds do, actually. But between that and the fact that they spend a lot of time scavenging for food on landfills, it's not very endearing to the locals.
3: And unfortunately, pains me to say, but I don't think their appearance would have helped much either.
2: No, I don't think so either. I think the irony here is they wouldn't even need to be in close contact with humans if their habitats weren't being destroyed by humans.
3: Yeah.
2: But they are living alongside humans now. And to save them, they needed care and support from the very people who shunned them. And it was Panima's mission to get that support.
0: Our communities, they are the real stakeholders of any wildlife, any biodiversity. But if this perception exists somewhere, if these taboos exist, then it will be a problem for the species. So we have to eliminate that so that harmony exists, so that we connect with the species.
2: The Brahmaputra River flows for 2,500 miles through Tibet, northeast India and Bangladesh. It sustains rich grasslands, near evergreen forests and rice paddy fields, which are all havens for wildlife. Panima Devi Barman grew up in a village on the bank of the Brahmaputra, where she was able to immerse herself in nature. She told me she had her grandmother to thank for this.
0: So I was a very restless, naughty child. My parents had to leave me with my grandma, and my grandma had a solution for me to connect with nature, and she took me to the paddy fields, and I think she was very creative. She instantly made some songs whenever she saw a bird or any insect. And also she taught me how to plant a tree, to love them. So I think whatever I am today is because of my root, my inspiration from my grandma and my village and River Brahmaputra.
3: I think for a lot of restless, naughty children, as she describes herself there, you need like a focus. And her grandma appeared to give her that through going out in nature and like creating songs, making it all like really fun for her.
2: Yeah, yeah. I mean, did you take any inspiration from anything in your childhood that led you to becoming a neuroscientist?
3: Well, apparently my favourite word as a child was why. All I wanted to know was why. And then when it clicked that there was an organ behind a lot of like the whys, I had to know more.
2: Wow.
3: Yeah.
2: That makes so much sense for you.
3: So annoying though as a child. Why?
2: Well, like you, Julia, Panima carried her childhood interest all the way through to adulthood. She did her master's in zoology with a specialisation in ecology and wildlife biology at Gauhati University in Assam. And she was about to begin her PhD when she started to hear about the greater adjutant's nesting trees being cut down in villages in Assam.
0: At the time, I was a new mother of my twin daughters. And I think because I was a mother, it was igniting me. Those baby birds were so innocent. I found them and my daughters together, the same feeling. From that day, my mission started, and I realized that these birds should be a part of our tradition, our culture, our own children.
4: You don't often hear scientists talk about something like a mothering instinct like this driving them, do you?
2: No, maybe it seems embarrassing for them to do.
4: Maybe, but I really like that Panima embraced that.
2: She did, and that feeling completely changed the trajectory of her career. She put her PhD on hold to find a way to save this bird that she had seen flying freely during her childhood. And for Panima, this all needed to start with getting the community to really care about the animals.
3: It's getting people to care enough, because there have been animals that have had decades of really good PR. I'm thinking the polar bear. But we've really not even scratched the surface with preventing their population decline and saving their habitat.
2: No, you're absolutely right. It's a very good point. But I think because the primary threat to the stork is conflict with humans rather than like a bigger climate issue, reducing that conflict with humans or even turning it into humans protecting the stork can have a huge, huge impact here.
3: Yeah, I see that. And especially when something's on your doorstep, it's maybe a little bit easier to see what change you can actually make. But it doesn't sound like it's going to be something easy, because as you said before, there's a massive taboo here to try and like turn around 180.
2: No, it was not a simple task, but Panima was driven to try by her great love for these birds. She felt that if the villagers could realise how valuable the stork's ecological impact really was, then they could love it too. So she started by explaining this at community meetings.
0: When I started, I was not an expert. I was very naive at that time. Whenever I met people, I kept talking to them about the cleaning habit of the birds, the ecological role in a different way, in a language that all of them understand. So I just keep talking them that they are our nature's cleaning crews. They clean our environment. It was very challenging. Sometimes people suspected, why you come every day to our home, to our backyard? But I realized that people believe in actions, not in words.
3: I think it's a really important point. You know, she's trying to basically put the birds in the context of like the ecosystem and saying like, these are nature's cleaners and they're doing stuff for you. But that ended up making people suspicious of her. That probably wasn't the outcome she wanted. She said that actions were better than words in that instance. So what did she end up doing?
2: Well, she shifted her focus to actions rather than going and lecturing people about the importance of the bird. She decided to become part of the community. So in 2009, a non-profit organisation that does conservation projects in northeastern India, Aranyak, helped Panima launch a community-based project in the Kamrup district of Assam, allowing her to run community events centred around the stork.
3: Right. What kind of events were these?
2: Well, if you were going to, say, raise money for a charity, what kind of events might you hold?
3: Ooh, well, a bake sale's always good. Yeah. We love a cake. I remember at school as well doing a charity fashion show. But yeah, putting on like some sort of performance or show is always a good way to raise some money.
2: You are not that far off the mark. This is kind of exactly what Panima did in villages in Kamrup. They held cooking competitions where they also did talks about the stork. Theatre groups put on plays with stork themes and puppets. They held drawing competitions where children would draw the stork and its habitat. And it was really successful in getting people to connect with the stork.
3: So good. Why do you think that this made people care over Panima's attempts to just convince them with words?
2: Panima believes that this comes down to the power of culture and tradition.
0: We started discussing about the web of life, the importance of each species, how we all are connected with a single thread. This bird is living in our backyard. That means this is a part of our tradition. Together, we are one. We are nature, right? I strongly believe in our community, in our culture and tradition, which can change the world.
3: She's dead right, though, because the bird is actually part of their environment. So therefore, it is part of their culture for generations and generations. That bird would have been there.
2: And aside from integrating the stork into Assam culture, another huge part of Panima's plan was education, literally going into schools and teaching children about the greater adjutant.
3: What a person to come into your school. If I saw her, I'd be like, I want to be a conservationist, and I'm sure this was raising the next generation of those.
2: Yes, exactly.
3: So this is a lot of effort, but did it actually make any sort of difference in protecting the stork?
2: It did, Julia. In the 13 years since Panima began her community work, stork nest numbers, which is one of the main ways they track the stork, have gone from 27 to more than 250 in the area.
3: In 13 years, it's massive.
2: It's incredible. Assam now has the largest breeding colony in the world.
3: That is some achievement.
2: But Panima didn't carry this out alone. She had the help of an entire army. You're listening to Unstoppable for Discovery on the BBC World Service, the programme exploring the backstories of some of the most innovative people on the planet. And today, we're talking about conservationist Panima Devi Barman.
3: Yes, we've learned all about the grotesquely beautiful greater adjutant stork, whose population were decimated by habitat loss and conflict with humans. But Panima has been changing that by shifting community perceptions with everything from cooking competitions to school programmes. And thanks to her efforts, the stork's numbers have exploded. And I believe you were just about to tell me that she didn't do all of this by herself, but with an army.
2: Yes, not that kind of army, though. The Hagila army.
3: Hagila.
2: Hagila is the name around Assam used for the greater adjutant stork. It means bone swallower.
3: Oh, okay. right, that might be something else that put people off, these birds.
2: Maybe, yes. They are generalist scavengers. So although they do occasionally eat bones, mostly they eat like the meat from carcasses, as well as frogs, reptiles, fish, and even human leftovers.
3: A very wide and cultured palate. But before we get sidetracked by the Hagila, tell me more about the Hagila army.
2: Yes, of course, of course. So the Hagila army, or the Stork Sisters, are a group of women from villages around Assam who have joined forces to protect the greater adjutant stork and its habitat. Panima told me a bit more about how she coaxed them out of their homes, where many of them were confined to household chores, and into caring about the birds. Of course, there were the cooking competitions and festivals we've heard about, but there was another very special kind of event which appealed specifically to women.
0: Another event which is very, very close to my heart. It is the baby shower for Hagila, like the way we do for our Assamese expectant mothers, with our folk songs, with our rituals, traditional prayers, very sacred food and blessings. And our women, they became so emotionally sensitized and they started feeling them like their own children.
3: There's nothing like a baby shower. I've got mine in a few weeks, actually.
2: Amazing.
3: Yeah, and I think it is tapping into that sort of nurturing maternal instinct. If I think about my baby and I think about something not being quite right, like the worry is all-consuming. So it is like such a nice way to really attach that emotional context onto them. Yeah, if I was living where Panima lives, I would be wanting to sign up to this. So once a woman joins the Hagila army, what do they get up to?
2: Well, they obviously play a big role in going from village to village and leading the community-based events that we've talked about and educating people about the greater adjutant. And there's a lot of festivity and ritual involved in this. So you heard at the start of the programme, I mentioned that they gather wearing these wonderful papier-mâché headdresses of the greater adjutant and they sing and dance together. They do this sometimes to celebrate big achievements like winning conservation prizes, which can further fund their work.
3: I really want one of these headdresses. They sound amazing. Love that. That'll be part of the reason I'd be like, sign me up.
5: Again, it's that community spirit, isn't it?
2: Absolutely. But on top of all the community stuff, they are also stewards to the birds and their environment. They rehabilitate injured birds that fall from their nests. They clean the wetlands where the birds live. And every day, volunteers stand on 24-metre tall bamboo platforms and keep vigil over the nesting sites of the storks.
3: 24 metres high. That's like a 4 or 5 storey building high, like on a bamboo platform. I mean, my palms are sweating just thinking about doing that, so they must have a real head for height. I love as well that they're called an army and they're physically like standing guard over these nests. It really is like a small army.
2: Yeah, yeah. It's not small, though, to be fair. When women first started helping in 2010, there were just a few dozen. But the movement has snowballed and there are now over 14,000 members of the army.
3: 14,000? All protecting this one bird.
2: Yeah.
3: That's amazing.
2: And the number of women who have joined this movement isn't just important because it's giving an endangered animal a better chance. It's also actively uplifting and empowering the women who join.
3: Yeah, because before you mentioned that many of these women were confined to their homes, like doing chores before they joined the army.
2: Right.
3: I mean, there's nothing inherently wrong with that, but it's all about options, isn't it? For you to choose what you want to do, whether that's in your home, outside of your home. So having a cause like this to work towards, it must be really meaningful and super empowering for these individuals.
2: Exactly. And that's similar to what Panima told me.
0: They feel that their life has changed. If you come to our meeting, the way our women keep smiling, this is a sisterhood. They feel that we all are united. And apart from that, earlier they were very confined to their home. And now in our villages, our women, they feel that they have that leadership. You know, we have that respect.
3: Sisterhood. That's what it's about as well, isn't it? It's that coming together.
2: I like that they have found respect and leadership within their villages as well, where they wouldn't have before.
3: Yeah, definitely.
2: And the benefit of joining the Hagila army doesn't stop there. Assam has a very rich tradition of textiles weaving, and Panima was actually able to secure funding for 30 looms and training in weaving for some of the women. They could already weave, but now they weave stork motifs into the fabrics, which are sewn into dresses, bags and towels, and then sold on. I actually bought one of these. Here you go, Julia.
3: Can I see?
2: Yes.
3: Oh my goodness. This is so pretty. I mean, it's like yellow and then there's a lovely black stitch border around the edge. And there's the stork and like the detail. It's even got the hanging pouch. Yeah. And on this, it does look cute. So I would say no longer an ugly animal. We are good.
2: More than just being beautiful, selling these fabrics actively gives the women more income. And so it gives them more financial independence.
3: And what's really striking to me is that this is a very different model for conservation than, you know, the things that we see on the news. A lot of the time, conservation is based on carving out a space for the wildlife and then enforcing it. You know, you put a barrier around saying this is a protected area. And obviously, that definitely has its place, but it does go to show that this kind of grassroots level of conservation based on social change, based on people's attitudes, really can make a difference.
2: Yeah, for animals and for people.
3: So the greater adjutants' numbers are up. The Hagila army is thriving. Where are we now?
2: In a very good place, certainly a much better place than we were in a decade ago. The greater adjutant is no longer endangered.
3: Yay, that is what I like to hear.
2: For now.
3: Oh.
2: Sorry to bring it back down.
3: Right, okay.
2: Panima does still see huge challenges ahead of them in maintaining this level of success, especially as there really isn't anything else like these conservation efforts for the stork outside of Assam. Another big issue is that most of the funding for her program, which supplies things for the birds and schools and the Hagila army, mostly comes from just one source. And they've made that work so far, but the money is tight.
0: I'm very grateful to everyone who have supported us so far. But working with communities and saving this bird, it is not so easy as it looks like. It needs lots of funding. So one of the things that I realize, people always give much importance to the mega species, large carnivores, or maybe very charismatic species, and all the funding comes to those species only. So I request everyone to give importance to the lesser known species. To the species who has all these kind of taboos, and especially all the smaller species. It might be insects, it might be butterfly, it might be fish. It's not only Hargila now.
5: Yeah, we do in conservation tend to focus on the cute animals, like we said before, the polar bear or the tiger.
6: The panda.
5: Yeah, but like these animals all play a role in the ecosystems that they're in. And it's just human gaze what is cute. Like to other animals, this bear might be top notch, you know?
6: Yeah, well, to Panema, it's the most beautiful animal in the world.
5: Exactly.
6: Personally, I love the ugly animals. So yeah, I'm really with Panema on this one. Support your ugly animals.
5: Yes, I think we should make a campaign. But where is Panema now? Did she ever get to finish her PhD?
6: Yes, she did. She did it on the Greater Adjutant, in fact. And she now works for the wildlife nonprofit Aranyak that first funded her project almost 15 years ago.
5: That is a full circle.
6: And even with a dwindling budget, Panema continues to push forwards. The Hargila Army has expanded to even more districts in Assam. Every year, they distribute 5,000 to 7,000 saplings to people's back gardens to grow the trees that the Greater Adjutant can nest in. And for where nests aren't available, they have built the world's first artificial breeding platforms.
5: I feel like this army has a solution for every single situation that they're in to make sure that the bird is going to thrive. Like, if you don't have the nest, we'll find you one.
6: And there's more to come, Julia. Here's Panema.
0: We are going to expand our wings to Cambodia. I want to replicate our Stock Sisters movement of community conservation, and we want to replicate this model in other species of storks all over the world. All the storks, all these beautiful creatures, they have the equal right to expand their wings and to fly high.
5: Taking over the world, one stork at a time.
6: That is the story of how Panema Devi Barman and the Hargila Army are saving the Greater Adjutant Stork and supporting their communities in the process. Julia, what are your main takeaways after that?
5: Straight away, what comes to mind is the phrase, it takes a village to raise a child. But in this instance, I think we can adapt it slightly to be, it takes a village to save a stork. I think that really sums up Panema's story. And the village here is not just like a single village. It's over 10,000 women. Yeah. So throughout the story, the themes of community, of the sisterhood, of giving individuals a real sense of purpose have been what has really struck me.
6: Perfect, Julia. I couldn't have said it better myself. And one of the things that I love about this is that it all started with one woman's big dreams for an unsightly bird, which to this day, she sees something incredibly special in. Here's Panema one last time.
0: Hargila birds, when they expand their wings, it is so huge. It gives me a message of hope and optimism and the resilience, because amidst all these challenges, they never give up. I think they are the messenger of peace and symbol of beauty. And I want to share this with the whole world. Please never give up.
5: And we're so glad that Panema didn't give up, because now these birds are much revived. That's amazing. That's it for this edition of Unstoppable for Discovery on the BBC World Service. Join us next week for a medical problem behind a huge political battle, and meet the medic 2UU, who was tasked with a top secret mission by the Chinese government to solve it.
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9: Welcome to NewsHour. It's live from the BBC World Service in London. I'm Tim Franks. Anti-immigrant protesters take to the streets across South Africa as their unofficial deadline passes for all undocumented foreigners to leave the country. We'll hear from a minister and a migrant.
10: Right now, it doesn't feel safe. We're thinking of staying if the situation is going to get better. But if the situation is as it is right now, we're going to go back.
9: Also, the US military's toxic legacy in Greenland. Anguish turns to anger in the destroyed neighborhoods of Venezuela.
11: I am here because my son is under the rubble. Like my son, there are hundreds of others trapped here. What's being done just isn't enough.
9: Do Britain's new defence plans add up? And how the World Cup is showing the changing face of the planet's favourite sport? All that after the news.
8: BBC News with Emily Thomas. The NATO Secretary General, Mark Rutte, has welcomed Britain's plan to increase spending on defence as the country pivots towards drone warfare. Mr. Rutte said it made everyone in the alliance stronger. The outgoing British Prime Minister, Keir Starmer, said spending would go up by $20 billion a year to fund modernisation, including drone technology and autonomous weapons. Here's our diplomatic correspondent, Paul Adams.
12: It is a bold new vision, the central role of drones. That has again become a kind of commonplace in the last few years, the importance that they have played in Ukraine, in the Gulf in recent weeks. The Russians and Ukrainians are developing and counter-developing all the time to gain an edge. Some of them are very cheap, the kind of thing that would be familiar to anyone who, you know, flies a drone recreationally. Others are much, much more sophisticated.
8: Demonstrators have taken to the streets in South Africa to protest against undocumented immigration. Thousands of police have been deployed countrywide amid concerns there could be violence against foreigners. Some demonstrators are carrying traditional weapons and sticks. The day marks an unofficial deadline set by campaigners for all undocumented migrants to leave. Many have already fled to escape violence. Our correspondent Pumza Filani is in Yeovil in inner city Johannesburg.
13: The area that we are in is believed to be home to mostly foreign nationals. So whether they are documented or undocumented is a secondary issue for most people. But it's an area that's known to be a community that's usually home to people from various parts of the continent. So those incidents of throwing those rocks, some people were hurling, you need to go home, you need to go home, wanting people that they believe are non-South Africans to leave the country.
8: Spain's socialist Prime Minister Pedro Sanchez says more than a million undocumented migrants there have applied for legal status by today's deadline. The programme provides renewable residence permits to applicants who've been living in Spain for at least 5 months. Mr. Sanchez said his government scheme defied a crackdown on irregular immigration elsewhere in Europe. The BBC's Sergi Forcada says not all Spaniards are happy with the programme.
14: It's important to say that the Prime Minister has also announced 500 million euros to try to integrate these migrants, things like languages course, for example. But there are also critics, for example, the main opposition party, the Conservative Party, saying that this can create a pull factor for illegal migration. And they also warn about the possibility of pressures on public services.
8: The Qatari Foreign Ministry has said US envoys in the country are not scheduled to meet directly with Iranian negotiators in the coming days, but will be talking with mediators and officials. It comes after President Trump said Iran had requested a meeting with the US and it would take place in Doha today. BBC News. There have been running battles between Kenyan police and residents of one of Nairobi's most deprived makeshift settlements. A reporter with the AFP news agency saw one person shot dead and two wounded during protests in Madare after two activists were taken by security forces last week. They were detained after campaigners declared a day of remembrance for protesters killed in previous demonstrations.
15: Germany's domestic intelligence service says the number of potentially far-right extremists has reached a new record. Its annual report shows almost 60,000 people fell into the category last year, a rise of nearly 8,500 on the previous year. Here's Joanna Keane.
16: The report by the intelligence agency found the number of acts of violence motivated by far-right ideology had risen by 8.5% compared with 2024. Almost 1,000 people were victims of xenophobic attacks, and extremist groups are continuing to recruit new members at live performances of far-right musicians. The report comes amid a rise of the far-right party Alternative for Germany, which has around 70,000 members. The AfD is being monitored by domestic intelligence as a suspected extremist group. The agency also points to a rise in left-wing extremism, with crimes mainly directed against right-wing extremists and the police.
15: A court in Indonesia has sentenced a former education minister to 10 years in prison for corruption. Nadiem Makarim, co-founder of the technology firm Gojek, was found guilty of manipulating the procurement of laptop computers for schools during COVID. Nadiem has denied any wrongdoing, saying the charges were politically motivated. Tennis, and Iga Swiatek has begun the defence of her Wimbledon title on centre court. The Pole is taking on America's Taylor Townsend. Later, the 44-year-old tennis legend Serena Williams returns to singles tennis. BBC News.
9: Hello and welcome to NewsHour. It's coming to you live from the BBC World Service studios in central London. I'm Tim Franks. It's been a tense day in South Africa. Extra security has been deployed across the country on a day when anti-immigration campaigners had announced was the deadline for all undocumented migrants to leave. Amid fears of violence, tens of thousands have already departed. Just today, a third group of hundreds of Nigerians were brought out on an evacuation flight organised by the Nigerian government. On the streets of South Africa, thousands of anti-immigrant protesters marched, some holding sticks and other traditional weapons. The sound of protests across South Africa today. For years, immigrants in South Africa have attested to a climate of fear and intimidation from vigilante groups. Memories have also been seared by the events of almost 20 years ago when more than 60 people died during a wave of rioting against non-South Africans. Although, as you'll hear in a few minutes, one of the government's senior ministers dealing with immigration insists that that episode has been vastly overblown. First, though, we're going to bring you a voice of one of those who say it's not just about today. It's about day in, day out, living in dread. She's a mother in Cape Town with two young kids. She first came to South Africa illegally as a teenager from Malawi. She applied for asylum status and was turned down. She's since married someone with South African citizenship. That was back in 2016, and despite that, it took her until last year, so 9 years, before she was finally given her residency papers. I would tell you her name, but she's too terrified to share it. So, given that she does have a full right to stay in the country, does she feel affected by today's anti-immigrant protests?
17: Yes, very much so, because the atmosphere, even now, if you go out, there's no one out. The shops are closed to where I'm staying. So people are just indoors, and I don't know if we feel protected enough, like if there won't be violence. Don't know yet.
9: Have you yourself experienced any trouble from people who suspect that you have come from abroad or want to know what your status is, anything like that?
17: Just verbal harassment, nothing much. Like, you enter a taxi and then they immediately change what they were saying. They would talk, abahambe, abahambe.
9: And what does that mean?
17: Means you need to go, you need to go, you must go, you should go.
9: And what do you do when people start saying that to you?
17: We just stay quiet, because at this moment, they don't really care. They won't even ask you if you have a paper or not. As long as you're just someone who doesn't speak the same language as them, or you're just someone from another country, you need to go. Whether you have papers or you don't have papers, they're not even asking any questions.
9: How does it make you feel about living in South Africa and bringing up your kids there?
17: right now it doesn't feel safe.
18: I'm sorry to hear that. Does it mean that you and your family, well, you and your husband, your kids are obviously far too young, but are thinking about whether to stay?
17: We're thinking of staying if the situation is going to get better. But if the situation is as it is right now, we're going to go back.
18: I'm due to speak to a minister in the South African government shortly. If there were a message that you would like them to hear, what would it be?
17: I would ask them to protect us, because they would say they're doing their job, they're protecting us, but they are not everywhere. And also, since this thing started, they know the instigators. They are just not going to them and stopping this. This could have been stopped before it got to where we are, to this point.
18: If that's the case, why do you think they haven't?
17: I don't know if they're also scared that if they do that and then it will cause a havoc, if maybe they arrest the people who are starting, the leaders of all this, I do not know.
18: Do you have a job at the moment? I mean, do you feel that you're contributing to the South African economy?
17: Yes, I feel like I'm contributing.
18: What do you do? Do you have a job?
17: Yes, I do have a job.
18: Are you able to share with me what that is?
17: I won't feel safe saying it, but I pay my taxes, so I am contributing to the economy, yes. I have also a side business I'm running. It's registered. I pay my taxes as well.
18: But it's remarkable that we're not saying your name on air, but you're feeling too scared even to tell me what sort of job you've got as well. That says something.
17: Yes, right now they would find out.
18: That migrant mother who lives in Cape Town, too scared to give me her name or a job. Mameluku Kabayi is Minister of Justice and Constitutional Development in South Africa. I spoke to her this morning and asked her how the government is responding to the demonstrations.
19: As the state said, this is not a deadline set by the government, but also a day that is normal. We've gone out to assure our citizens, but also our foreign nationals who are within the country, that the state will do within its powers to ensure that everyone who is within the borders of the Republic is protected. We have made sure that law enforcement agencies across the country are actually deployed. There's not been major incidences across the country as the time we are speaking. Marches have started in three provinces as we speak, and those others are just picketing. We do not have anything, but our buses have been moving people who feel unsafe, and we've been transporting them so that we can process them, working together with the embassies so that we can make sure that the traveling back home, those who would want to leave the borders of the Republic.
18: So there's a big security presence today. You say that you want to ensure that everyone is protected. The argument that a lot of people are using inside South Africa, but also outside, I mean, from the Nigerian government to the Secretary General of the United Nations, is that on many other days over recent years, migrants in South Africa have not felt protected. There's been a culture of intimidation, of xenophobia, of violence, of abuse. What do you say to that, that this government has not done enough to protect those who are in South Africa with whatever status, but nonetheless are being intimidated by these gangs?
19: It's not correct to say that. You'd remember the last incident of this nature where we could say that there was an incident is 2008. Since then, we've never had. Migration challenges for all of us globally, and we've got to try and ensure that we manage it correctly. When citizens feel that they are unemployed naturally, I mean, we would have seen marches, whether it's Europe, whether it's in the Americas. We are not different as South Africa. But what we have been doing is consistently ensuring that where there is a breaking of law, we have records of those that we have arrested, who are ringleaders, who are leading, as long as evidence shows that they've literally led to an attack of an individual or even a death of an individual or any intimidation. So where there's evidence, we have acted. It's not correct to say that we have done this only for today.
18: Right.
19: Today is because they had called it for a shutdown. And that's why we had to deploy. And it's within the policies and the laws of the Republic.
18: Understood. I mean, just to be clear here, you mentioned 2008. I mean, that was when dozens of migrants were killed. I mean, to say that there have been no incidents since then stretches belief, doesn't it? I mean, lots of countries do have protests and debates about levels of immigration. That's definitely the case. What you don't see in many other countries are gangs going door to door demanding people's papers and threatening to detain them and arrest them.
19: 2008 is not dozens of people. I don't know which figures are using when you say dozens. It's not correct. We had to work together.
18: More than 60 people were killed in a wave of anti-immigrant violence that spread.
19: That's not correct.
18: No?
19: Oh, that's okay. Figure. I'm not so sure where you get it. It's not from South Africa. Let's rather use accurate figures that the state has released. When one life is lost, is one too many, that I acknowledge. But at least let's stick to accurate figures, because the numbers, when they are exaggerated, and that's what becomes a problem.
18: I've checked, and it has been, I wasn't wrong, it has been very, very widely reported, including by independent institutions in South Africa, as well as across the world, that violence in 2008 left more than 60 people dead. Many of them were foreign nationals, and it was fueled by xenophobia.
19: No, it was not 60 people that were dead, that I can assure you. We had less than 30 people that were killed.
18: Okay.
19: That's not 60.
18: All
19: that's
18: right.
19: Not correct. Let me come to the issue of what state does. The state continues to work in communities. In all the work that we do, hence we're talking about law enforcement agencies, we talk about ensuring that we protect citizens, but also migrants. And you'd understand South Africa took a stage. It's one of the few countries where we do not have refugee camps, where we do not have asylum in camps. We have integrated them within our communities. But to say that foreign nationals in our country do not feel safe, I don't think so.
18: With the greatest respect, Minister, I've just spoken to
19: 8,000 people arriving. We've seen 8,000 foreign nationals arriving in South Africa.
18: Yeah, and there's also been lots of people leaving South Africa as well. And with the greatest respect, Minister, I mean, I have just spoken to a Malawian woman who didn't want to give her name because she's terrified. She didn't even want to tell me what job she holds because she's terrified about somebody triangulating the information and tracking her down. She has the right to reside in South Africa. She's married to a South African, but she says it's terrifying at the moment. She's terrified for herself, terrified for her children. She endures a huge amount of abuse with people just telling her to leave the country. I realise you could say, well, that's just one person I've spoken to, but you hear this time and time and time again. This culture of fear is quite widespread in South Africa. It seems that from what you're saying that you simply don't recognise that.
19: No, not recognise is not factual. It's not widespread. What we have seen is a lot of information, misinformation that is done to damage the integrity of the country. And I'm not disputing the fact that there will be those incidences. And I can acknowledge here, we had a group of people that went to a Congolese house. We have arrested them as I speak. Where there's been incident of intimidation, where there's been incident of committing of illegal activities, we have arrested, whether it's South African nationals or non-South African.
18: And that was Mameluke Kubayi, Minister of Justice and Constitutional Development in South Africa, with a big brief within government to look at issues of immigration. You're listening to NewsHour from the BBC. Coming up on the programme, as Venezuelans continue the search for survivors, many are saying that they feel let down by the authorities.
20: They are all I have. I just want to find them at any cost. There were no machines or rescue sent. It's like you've been left on your own to search for your loved ones.
18: That report from La Guaira, the coastal town worst hit by the earthquake, coming up in about 15 minutes. Our main headline from the BBC newsroom this hour: NATO's chief has welcomed Britain's defence modernisation plan as it becomes the latest country to pivot towards drone warfare. And thousands of anti-immigration protesters are on the streets of South Africa amid a heavy security presence over fears the demonstrations could descend into xenophobic violence.

0: You with NewsHour. It's live from the BBC. I'm Tim Franks. It's an old truism of the World Cup that the competition doesn't really get going until the knockout stages. But my goodness, it's now got going, with the marquee result on Monday being the once mighty Germany, four-time winners, being dumped out of the competition by Paraguay. And for those who follow these things, with the added historical twist of Germany, who have never lost a penalty shootout at the World Cup, doing just that, losing a penalty shootout at the World Cup. But all this, along with the Netherlands losing to the African champions Morocco, got us wondering about whether there's another historical trend in train here, and that is of the narrowing of the gap between the traditional footballing powerhouses and other parts of the world. Rob Palmer is a veteran football commentator and former player. What's his view?
1: The footballing world is getting an awful lot smaller. I mean, I was looking back to the first World Cup that I commentated back in 1994, and I think there are only a couple of African teams there. And at the time of speaking, 9 out of 10 of the African teams had made it through to the knockout stages, which just proves how much the game has developed on that continent. You're looking in South America as well. You're looking at the scare that Japan gave against Brazil. In previous World Cups, you know the dominant teams. You know that it's going to be Italy and Germany and the Netherlands and England and the old favourites now. Now, you're looking at these teams, you're looking at Congo and you're looking at Senegal, you're looking at Paraguay, had a great result as well. And you see teams like Egypt, one of the best players in the world is playing for Egypt. And these days you can stick a pin in the map and the best players in the world can come from anywhere on that globe, whereas previously there'd be little kind of hotspots around the world.
0: How has that happened?
1: I think it's because directors of football, owners, those that are making the decisions have realised that the world is a big place. These days I'm a commentator. In my previous life when I was young, I was a footballer and played at Derby County, and then I got a scholarship to go to America. When I walked into my college team in America, the best players in our team were from Nigeria, Liberia, Kenya, and my roommate was from Colombia. Those guys these days, 18, 19 years of age, will be playing of a top European club. They would have been picked up at an early age because they've spread the field of scouting.
0: They've got this pool of talent that's playing at the highest level week in, week out for clubs. But is there also better infrastructure nationally?
1: Everything has leveled up. The level of coaching, the understanding of a game. There was, of course, the famous incident back in 1974 when Zaire were playing against Brazil, and the Zaire player broke from the wall and kicked the ball away before the Brazilian players could actually take the free kick. The commentator then was saying, I think he said it was African ignorance, unfortunately, but he talked to the African player and he said he actually meant it to time waste. But there was this ignorance back then. But you now look at DR Congo, and if you're facing them, you're absolutely petrified because they are one of the best coached, best drilled, organised teams there decades ago that the guys were literally coming over and taking a pounding.
0: And that was Rob Palmer, football commentator. And just to bring you up to date, we've got today Ivory Coast against Norway, France against Sweden in the last 32 knockout round. And then much more tomorrow, including the small fact of England against the Democratic Republic of Congo. It's been 5 days since the twin earthquakes that struck Venezuela, and rescue attempts to find people trapped below collapsed buildings are continuing. But there's been criticism of the government headed by Delcy Rodriguez and its slow response, as well as obstruction of attempts by opposition parties and local NGOs to help and deliver aid. The Venezuelan opposition leader, Maria Corina Machado, has said that she'll do whatever it takes to return to the country to help coordinate earthquake relief efforts. But she's accused the government of blocking her attempts to return. Vanessa Neumann was the former official representative of Juan Guaido in London, the previous Venezuelan opposition leader during President Trump's first term in office. Vanessa joins us from Madrid. Vanessa, welcome to the programme. What do you make of these criticisms of the Venezuelan government's response?
2: Thank you so much for having me on, and I really appreciate the coverage because it's really important. And as you know, Madrid has a very strong direct line to what's going on in Venezuela because everybody here has relatives there. This is a huge diaspora, so it's almost a straight umbilical cord between here and Caracas. I think it's so we get daily feeds and comments, and we think, and it's just, well, First of all, it's utterly disgraceful, but I hate to say I'm not surprised at all. I mean, you know...
0: What in particular are you saying is disgraceful?
2: Well, the fact that Diosdado Cabello was blocking the Americans and the American State Department even called it out. And U.S. Representative Salazar also called out that they should bring, complaints against Diosdado Cabello for impeding the American... can access rescue team efforts in La Guaira,
0: right,
2: because they were filming. Within Venezuela, there are stories that they weren't filming, that they were actually smuggling drugs. Who knows? But
0: yeah,
2: the point
0: you're
2: is...
0: You're talking about the Venezuelan defense...
2: We're such a state that it's possible.
0: The Venezuelan defense minister. And, I mean, the U.S. military has been allowed to reopen a port in Venezuela to help get aid to the worst hit areas. The U.S. Southern Command saying a warship is now using the port of La Guaira. And of course,
2: yes,
0: La Guaira was the worst affected region. So,
2: exactly.
0: I mean, that suggests that that's been unblocked.
2: Well, that has been unblocked. But the reason why we have such a catastrophe in the first place is because of such massive corruption. I mean, Venezuela is a seismic country. We knew that there were earthquakes. They also get mudslides, and we had massive mudslides in 1999, which is actually what prompted the rise of Hugo Chavez and his election. Now, I think, and then it turns out that these buildings that were, part of supposedly one of the great benefits of electing these guys and the use of the oil money, it turns out that some of them have styrofoam in the middle, and that they were actually just built for, to maintain a paternalistic corruption system that maintained them in power. And the body and the corruption is written on the bodies of, it's going to be written on the bodies of over 100,000 Venezuelans who are either dead or maimed or internally displaced because of this massive corruption.
0: And the issue of Maria Corina Machado saying that she wants to get back to Venezuela and help coordinate rescue efforts. I mean, it's one thing for her to say, look, I want to go back to Venezuela and press my case to be able to fight an election and lead Venezuela. But, I mean, it's a little bit performative, isn't it, for her to say, I want to get back and help coordinate rescue efforts.
2: Yes, of course.
0: She's not going to be able to do that.
2: Well, of course it's performative, and you'll forgive me, but because it is, she doesn't command anyone who can do this work. I mean, the one thing that has been shown to Venezuelans is that we are very, very grateful to foreigners. We're very grateful to the Americans, to the Brits, to the French, to the Italians, to the Spanish, to the Dutch, to even the Czechs who have turned up to help.
0: Wouldn't she show rather more statesmanship by not trying to put herself front and center right now?
2: I would think so. I think the situation is politicized enough by virtue of the massive humanitarian disaster basically prompted by corruption, bad buildings for the poor. And I think that solidarity, but who is she going to organize?
0: Right. And just to be clear, Vanessa, I mean, this isn't sour grapes over the fact that she appears to have more purchase than your man did, Juan Guaido.
2: What, more purchase? Yeah,
0: yeah.
2: Yes, but the point is, if you don't command troops and and you don't command a rescue team the way the foreigners do, the Americans and the Brits included, then what are you doing?
0: Okay.
2: We do have some groups down there, like Jesus Armas, who is organizing even, local
0: Vanessa,
2: volunteer inspectors to at least inspect the buildings.
0: Vanessa, we'll have to leave it there, but thank you very much for joining us. Vanessa Neumann.
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0: On NewsHour, the next 30 minutes, the growing anger in Venezuela at the lack of help from the government days after the earthquakes. Tanzania tries to shore up the defences against Ebola. The former US military bases in Greenland and their toxic legacy. And a musical tribute in London to one of India's singing legends. After this summary of the news.
9: BBC News with Emily Thomas. The NATO Secretary-General, Mark Rutte, has welcomed Britain's plan to increase spending on defence as it pivots towards drone warfare. He said it made everyone in the alliance stronger. Britain's outgoing Prime Minister...
0: ...in London to one of India's singing legends. After this summary of the news...
9: BBC News with Emily Thomas. The NATO Secretary-General, Mark Rutte, has welcomed Britain's plan to increase spending on defence as it pivots...

0: The protesters have taken to the streets of South Africa's major cities for anti-immigration demonstrations. Security personnel have been deployed amid concerns that foreigners could be attacked. Meanwhile, in Spain, more than a million undocumented migrants have applied for legal status by today's deadline. Prime Minister Pedro Sanchez said the Spanish scheme defied a crackdown on irregular immigration elsewhere in Europe. For the second time in 8 days, Ukraine has struck a strategically important satellite communication centre near Moscow. President Zelensky said the Dubna facility was being used for reconnaissance and for coordinating the activities of Russia's forces in Ukraine. Monaco has launched an investigation into the bomb attack that injured three people on Monday night. The Monaco prosecutor said they were looking for a sole suspect in the attempted killing of the Ukrainian oligarch Vadim Yermolaev. There have been running battles between Kenyan police and residents of one of Nairobi's most deprived settlements. Reports say one person was shot dead during protests after two activists were taken by security forces. Protesters and police have also clashed in the Albanian capital Tirana as anti-government demonstrations continue. The colloquially known Flamingo Revolution began 4 weeks ago over a tourism project backed by Donald Trump's son-in-law Jared Kushner in a protected nature reserve. The lower house of Japan's parliament has passed a bill criminalising intentional damage of the national flag as Prime Minister Sunae Takaichi presses ahead with her conservative agenda. And that's the world news from the BBC.
1: Welcome back to NewsHour. As neighbouring Uganda and the Democratic Republic of Congo continue battling Ebola outbreaks, the authorities in nearby Tanzania say they're taking no chances. Officials insist they're ready if the virus crosses into the country. But along the vast Lake Tanganyika shoreline, concerns remain over unofficial border crossings. Sami Awami sent us this report on Tanzania's preparations.
2: I'm at a border post called Mutukula. Now, the room I'm currently in is on the Tanzanian side, where there is a temperature scanning machine used to check the temperatures of passengers entering Tanzania. The broadcaster you can hear in the background continuously airs public health messages about Ebola. There are numerous posters displayed on the walls.
3: We are treating the Ebola issue with the seriousness it deserves.
4: Border manager Elipidius Bigiramungu says the focus is on raising awareness and ensuring everyone crossing the border follows the health measures in place.
3: Our main job is to raise awareness and ensure that everyone follows the required procedures.
4: Many of the truck drivers crossing here say those messages are getting through and they now know how to protect themselves.
5: We have received sufficient training here at the border on how to protect ourselves against Ebola.
6: This disease is real, and we pray that Almighty God will protect us.
4: But stopping Ebola at the border is only part of the response.
2: Here in Kigoma, I'm in a room at a local hospital where around 100 frontline health workers, from rapid response teams to nurses and other medical staff, and they are being trained and prepared to respond if a suspected Ebola case emerges. Who responds first? Who's responsible for what? And how do you ensure that patients get the care they need and fast?
7: The training has been very good. It has allowed us to put into practice what we previously learned in books, giving us much more hands-on experience.
8: If we receive an Ebola patient, we know how to handle them properly and prevent the disease from spreading further.
4: The training is giving frontline workers confidence, but among Kigoma residents, concern about Ebola remains.
9: We spend our days here serving the Congolese people who live around us. They are our customers.
10: I feel worried. Many people travel from there to here. Honestly, we live in fear.
4: Health officials say they understand those concerns, but insist that the country has strengthened its preparedness from the border to local health facilities. Dr. Damas Kayera is Kigoma Regional Medical Officer.
11: We've trained our health workers. They are ready. We provided them with the equipment so that they can prevent infection to them and to the society.
4: But Kigoma's vast lake border means that people can still enter Tanzania through unofficial crossing points without the knowledge of authorities.
1: And that was Sammy Awami on Tanzania trying

0: prepare for Ebola. This is NewsHour, live from the BBC with me, Tim Franks, and we're going to return to Venezuela now because the President Delcy Rodriguez has described last week's powerful twin earthquakes as the most brutal natural catastrophe in her country's history. The official death toll is more than 1,700, but many thousands more are still reported missing. Anger against the government is also growing, as Venezuelans say its rescue operations were slow to start and have been sorely inadequate. The BBC's international correspondent Yorgita Lamaya reports from La Guaira, the coastal town hardest hit by the quakes.
1: You can hear lots of sounds around me. There are two or three earth movers that are working simultaneously. One that is trying to dig through the rubble. Another one that is trying to lift a concrete slab. I'm standing very close to the debris of a collapsed building. Rescue efforts here are ongoing with full intensity because just yesterday they were able to pull some people out of this rubble alive. Rescuers have turned towards the road, holding their hands up, screaming silencio, telling everyone to remain silent because they're waiting, they're trying to listen and see if they can hear any voices of any survivors from the debris. They've motioned to everyone and they've restarted work again, just trying to dig through the rubble. Just by the collapsed building on the side of the street, I can see there are families who are gathered here waiting for news of their loved ones. And of course, as the days go by, hopes of finding survivors are growing slim. We've just spoken to Miguel Oscar, whose 34-year-old son, Miguel Angel, lived inside the building.
2: I am here because my son is under the rubble. Like my son, there are hundreds of others trapped here. We need more support from authorities because what's being done just isn't enough. It's possible that the earthquake hasn't killed my son, but negligence will, of not getting help in time.
1: We've come to one of the hospitals in La Guaira, and what we've been seeing at hospitals here as well as in Caracas are families who are searching for their loved ones who are missing. So they're going to see the list of those admitted. They're going to the morgue to see the list of those who've died. And we've met a mother here, a young mother, Belisabeth Herrera. She's looking for information about her two daughters, Gray Belis and Gray Belis Phillips, 12 and 13 years old. She believes they were at home when the earthquake occurred, but she can't be sure. And what she's told us is there was absolutely no rescue operation at her building.
3: They are all I have. I just want to find them at any cost. There were no machines or rescue sent. It's like you've been left on your own to search for your loved ones.
1: We drove through streets and streets and streets where we saw destroyed houses and buildings on both sides. And now we've just come to one place where we've stopped. We can just see this giant mess of debris in front of us. Two tall apartment buildings stood here. Residents who live here say they were 16 stories high and they basically just collapsed into a pile of rubble. People are trying to clear the debris of their homes. They're wearing hard hats. These are not officials. These are not firemen. These are not rescue teams. Just local people who are doing it with hammers, tools, in some cases with their bare hands. They estimate that hundreds of people possibly have been killed and their bodies are still under that debris. There are no official numbers. But we've been speaking to one man here, Juan Avendo. Who's shown us video of how they managed to find one woman, a 36-year-old woman, Hilary Rodriguez, and they were able to pull her out of the rubble themselves.
4: The first few days, there was no help from the government. The desperation was overwhelming because we could hear people screaming and there wasn't enough support, either equipment or rescuers. If we've had both, maybe we could have saved more lives.
1: When we speak to people here, they're telling us they're angry at their government because they feel like they've been left to their own devices to deal with the aftermath of this massive disaster. There are rescue teams arriving from different parts of the world, from lots of South American countries, from Mexico, from the US, from the UK, other European countries, and from further afield like India. But it's just not enough. The next big challenge for this country is going to be how to dispose of all the dead and how to stop the outbreak of disease.
0: And that was Yogita Lamaya reporting for us from La Guaira in Venezuela. Now, you may remember that shortly after ordering his military to snatch the then leader of Venezuela and a few weeks before launching a war against Iran, Donald Trump said this about another territory in his sights.
5: All we're asking for is to get Greenland, including right title and ownership, because you need the ownership to defend it. You can't defend it on a lease.
0: Donald Trump speaking in January this year. Well, since then, he's dialed down his immediate ambitions to take over the world's largest island, which is a semi-autonomous territory of Denmark. Instead, US, Danish and Greenlandic officials have been talking, or at least they've begun talks about expanding America's military presence on Greenland by possibly opening up three new bases in the south. But some Greenlanders and Danes are saying that before there's any progress on new bases, the US should clear the toxic mess from its old bases around the island. And now an investigation by the Danish newspaper Politiken has exposed the extent of that old pollution, as I've been hearing from one of their journalists, Jesper Torbo Carlson.
6: We discovered that it's more extensive than anyone had ever known. This is not obviously a secret. It's been discussed for decades, but I don't think anybody really, in the public sphere at least, had an overview of how extensive it was. So what we did was we looked at all the 36 installations that the U.S. has had over the years in Greenland. So these are radar stations, these are airports, these are bases, and most of them, except for one, has been deserted by the United States over the years. So we went up there and we looked at what had been left behind in each of these locations. And there have been surveys made internally in the Danish administration and in Greenland, but they hadn't been made public before. So we gathered all that material and then we went up there to see for ourselves at three of the bases.
0: Right. And what sort of things did you discover?
6: Well, we saw an immense amount of oil drums and vehicles, buildings that had just been left, clearly indicating that the Americans pretty much up and left at some point. Things that had been dumped in valleys. These were spectacular vistas in their own way. We were there on a clear, sunny day. You have this backdrop of the majestic landscape of Greenland that we all know and treasure, the whiteness of the snow. And then you had these red and brown, rusty materials lying in huge, expansive spaces, acres of it.
0: So an eyesore, but were there also things that you could tell were actually polluting?
6: Clearly, there has been a lot of oil spill. That is one thing. The oil drums had just been left there, and that had seeped into the ground and the ice and sort of integrated into nature. But some of it was still visible and some of it is still detectable in the air as well. You can smell it. We know from, and this is not visible by eye, but we know from environmental studies that there has been left a lot of PCB that has caused a lot of concern in Greenland, whether or not that has infected drinking water and gone into the food chain in Greenland. And then there is a lot of asbestos as well. These are buildings from the 60s and 70s, like anywhere. They contained a lot of asbestos, and in Greenland, that was just left behind. So that causes a lot of concern by Greenlanders living near them, whether the winds carry asbestos dust into the villages.
0: Were you and your colleagues able to speak to anybody who said that they have been directly affected by the pollution, that either they or the natural environment around them has been affected?
6: Yes, we talked to a man who had lived among these piles of trash his whole life. As a kid, he used to play in them. As a grown-up, he has been vocal in asking for them to be removed. He lives right near one of the an airstrip that the United States is now presumably looking to reopen. So he has multiple concerns at the same time. Will they finally remove the trash that they left behind? Will they add new trash to it? Or will they even, as they did in 1953, when they established the big base in Thule, will they forcibly remove him from his land?
0: What you've done is to survey this in a much more detailed way than has been done up to now, at least publicly, but it has been known about for some time. So can I ask what Greenlanders have been calling for?
6: Well, generations of Greenlanders have grown up with this, some of them in their backyard, some of them further away. I think at the same time, it's a vast country, so no Greenlanders probably have a very good idea of everything that's out there. You might know your local dump, but not all the others. But over the years, there's been a lot of frustration in Greenlandic politics. There's been calls over decades for the United States to take a responsibility for what they left behind, which they refused. They were clearly afraid of setting a precedent for other bases around the world, that if they clean up in Greenland, they would have to clean up in Japan and everywhere else on the globe as well. So they didn't. And the Danish authorities for many, many years said, well, that's not our problem. And the Greenlanders obviously said, well, you gave them permission to build these bases, so it is your problem. And that was not resolved until 2018, where the Danish government said, okay, we will dedicate a sum of money, about 20 million pounds. And they said, well, over the years, we will start cleaning up these sites. And that work has begun, but it's not gone very far.
0: And how far do you think all this is sort of complicated by the current negotiations? Again, I mean, these are happening, from what I understand, behind closed doors between the Greenlanders, the Danes and the Americans about the US opening up new military bases. How far do you think this is part of the conversation about whether the US do open up new bases on Greenland?
6: It's a somewhat uncomfortable situation for the Danish and the Greenlandic negotiators. It's a delicate environment. They are very cautious not to offend Donald Trump, who can obviously blow up at any moment and blow up any deal that they might make. I think right now they have very serious issues before them about sovereignty. And I think on that list of issues, the environmental protection is probably not top of that list. But I think from a Greenlandic perspective, it has to be on the list somewhere. And it has to be said, and a lot of Greenlandic politicians have told us this, ex-politicians, very clear of saying to their colleagues who are now in charge, you have to make sure that history doesn't repeat itself. You have to make sure that the next time around, when they come back, they clean up and leave nothing behind.
0: And that was Jesper Tobel Carlsen from Politiken.
7: We're glad to have you with us on the BBC World Service. 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
8: You should do what you like, whatever age you are. 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
7: World Business Express is in an hour.
9: Japan's yen has hit a 40-year low. We look at what's behind its dramatic fall and what it means for business. Plus, are interest rate rises on the way? 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
0: A reminder of our top story this hour. Thousands of anti-immigrant protesters are on the streets of South Africa amid a heavy security presence over fears that the demonstrations could descend into xenophobic violence. The country's Minister for Justice and Constitutional Development, Mameluke Kubayi, told NewsHour it wasn't fair to suggest that the government hasn't done enough to crack down on violence targeting immigrants.
11: where there is a breaking of law. We have records of those that we have arrested who are ringleaders, who are leading, as long as evidence shows that they've literally led to an attack of an individual or even a death of an individual or any intimidation. So where there's evidence, we have acted. It's not correct to say that we have done this only for today.
0: And one other headline from the BBC newsroom. NATO's chief has welcomed Britain's defence modernisation plan as it becomes the latest country to pivot towards drone warfare. This is NewsHour, live from the BBC. It's only been a couple of months or so since the legendary Indian singer Asha Bhosle died. She was renowned as a playback singer. She recorded songs for films and soundtracks, which actors would then lip-sync to on camera. Over the decades, Asha was so prolific that it's believed she recorded more songs than any other artist in history. One of her last collaborations was with the virtual band Gorillaz, in which she sings about death. Gorillaz co-creators Damon Albarn and Jamie Hewlett's latest album, The Mountain, draws heavily on their personal losses too, as NewsHour's Rajini Vaidyanathan has been finding out.
12: Well, the sound check, as you can hear, is going on in the background here at Tottenham Hotspur Stadium. Gorillaz are an internationally known band, and they're playing their biggest headline show to date here. And what's so unique about this particular gig is that it's devoted to their album The Mountain, which is entirely dedicated to their travels in India. Thank you for your time, Damon and Jamie. This album, The Mountain, is like nothing else you've done before. Tell us about that.
13: It's more inspired by our, I think, our relationship, really. There's some very interesting things that drew us closer together because of what happened in India and what India is.
14: I got a phone call from my wife, who was in India with her mother, who had a stroke and went into a coma. And I fast-tracked a visa and went to Jaipur for, I think we were there for 12 weeks trying to get her mother home in a coma, which we did eventually, and then she didn't make it, unfortunately. You know, it should have been that I never wanted to go back to India ever again after having that experience, but in fact, it was the opposite. I thought I had to go back, and I wanted to go with Damon to see what we might discover together.
12: Had you been before, Damon, to India?
13: I've been to Nepal, but I felt like I kind of knew India, and I've always been interested in the philosophy and yoga and the music. I was played to from birth, you know, and I played to my father as he was dying. Yeah, raga's very important to me.

0: already been once to India and travelled around, and we came back with plans to do a second trip and started working on ideas. And then Damon's father passed away, and my father 10 days later, and we're born 10 days apart. So it was a bit of a strange thing. But by that point, for the second trip, we understood exactly what we were saying.
1: And through that personal journey of loss, the album evolved. The band travelled around India, drawing inspiration, even visiting the banks of the River Ganges in the holy city of Varanasi, where Hindus cremate their loved ones. You talk about both of you losing your fathers in a short space of time, and Damon, I know you took your father Keith's ashes to Varanasi. And what was that like for you, being in Varanasi?
2: Well, it's one of the most, I mean, it's yourself before you visit somewhere like that.
3: When we arrived there, we were completely blown away. In the first few hours, we were just like being on the banks of the Ganges.
1: What would you explain Varanasi is to people that don't know what it is?
2: It's a smell, it's a light, it's a sense of joy, it's a sense of release, of rebirth.
3: Deeply spiritual.
2: Yes.
1: The album features collaborations with some of India's best-known artists, including the legendary playback singer Asha Bhosle. The song she sings on, Shadowy Light, turned out to be one of her last recording projects before she died at the age of 92 in April. The shadowy light. On A Shadowy Light, she sings about death, which is quite sort of eerie now, thinking that she is no more.
2: Well, I mean, maybe she was very aware of that, you know. It's just lovely that the family are here. I mean, I think they feel a real connection to the song. I think may have been the last thing she did, you know. Her granddaughter's here, and is going to come on stage with us. I mean, see how she feels, but maybe she'll say a few words at the end of that song.
1: Zanai Bhosle, Usher's 24-year-old granddaughter, appeared on stage in an emotional tribute. The crowd of thousands, many who've never heard Usher Bosley's music before, holding their phones in the air to light up the stadium.
4: This one's probably her favourite one, and it's also her farewell to you guys.
1: So Zanai Bhosle, she always wanted to perform her track with the band. And so tell us about why you've come here to this concert, because it's a quite personal journey for your family, isn't it?
5: You see, like, this song was basically supposed to be performed in September of last year. She was supposed to be here, and we got all the way here. We were actually in London 2 days before the show. And unfortunately, you know, her health wasn't too well that time, so we had to rush back. But you see, in her entire 90 years, there was nothing that she ever left unfinished. It was always that she's never left a show incomplete or left her audience hanging or her admirers hanging. And so for her, this was really troubling that this was something that she couldn't do. If for me, it's very emotional because I can't let that be incomplete for her. I can't let her legacy be incomplete. So this is my way of completing her unfinished business and getting on stage with, you know, this amazing band. That's the only way that we could do something that could truly honour her and her legacy.
1: Backstage, we also meet classical Indian flute player Ajay Prasanna, who features heavily on the album, including the title track, The Mountain.
6: This is a melody.
7: I felt that they captured all of India in that melody. I enjoyed playing it so much. And when I play the piece now, I feel that the melody was written just for India.
1: What is that idea then that you're articulating in The Mountain?
2: Well, it's loss and the journey, but it's the people you meet, so it's multiculturalism, it's the ambition. It's the multi-generational aspect of it. It defines who we are. You know what I mean? And our families, we're all, it's a very much a family affair, the whole thing.
8: And that report from Regina Vaidyanathan with Damon Albarn and also Jamie Hewlett of Gorillaz, and some of the music there of Ajay Prasanna. That's it from this edition of NewsHour from me, Tim Franks, and the team here in London. Thanks for your company.
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9: 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In 50 minutes, it's World Business Express, and then on Outside Source.
11: Anti-migrant groups in South Africa have set today as the deadline for migrants without papers to leave the country. We will hear from migrants who worry about going outside.
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12: Bright and early here on People Fixing the World from the BBC World Service today in Norway, because we're going for a rave in an old church.
13: I'm almost 66. A little crazy, definitely, although I'm a morning person, so that part didn't bother me.
12: After that, we'll join some folks as they get their tattoos done.
14: You should do what you like, whatever age you are. I think it's important to fight ageism, and this is maybe one way to show that you're never too old to do stuff like this. I'm a bit scared, but also excited.
12: And then we'll stop by a sauna and finally join a choir singing on the streets. Come join me as we find out about Bergen's festival that celebrates growing older. Here on People Fixing the World with me, Myra Anubi. But first, the BBC News.
15: BBC News with Danielle Jaworowiecka. The NATO Secretary-General Mark Rutte has welcomed Britain's plan to increase spending on defence as the country pivots towards drone warfare. Mr. Rutte said it made everyone in the alliance stronger. The outgoing British Prime Minister Keir Starmer said spending would go up by $20 billion a year to fund modernisation, as Frank Gardner reports.
16: This, says the MOD, will be the largest ever drone investment in UK armed forces. Not before time, say military commentators, who note how drones have recently transformed the way war has been fought in Ukraine and the Strait of Hormuz. The Royal Navy will receive a raft of surveillance, reconnaissance and attack drones. The Army is to get uncrewed ground vehicles, similar to the ones deployed with such effect on the front line in Ukraine. And the RAF will get autonomous fighter jets that will fly alongside planes with the pilot still in the cockpit. This is the face of modern 21st century warfare.
15: Thousands of people are taking part in anti-immigration protests in South Africa's major cities. The day marks an unofficial deadline set by campaigners for all undocumented migrants to leave the country. Police say the demonstrations have been largely peaceful so far, with a number of isolated violent incidents. From Johannesburg, here's Myani Jones.
17: At least 10 people have been arrested for looting in the eastern city of Durban and in Gauteng, the country's wealthiest province. A BBC crew saw protesters throwing rocks and breaking the windows of a building in downtown Johannesburg, believed to house foreigners. The demonstrators have accused illegal immigrants of putting pressure on public services, as well as worsening the country's high unemployment and crime rates. Analysts say the statistics do not support this, but many of the protesters believe the total number of undocumented migrants living in South Africa is not reflected in official figures. 25,000 illegal migrants have already been repatriated, and the police say the process is ongoing.
15: Meanwhile, Spain's socialist Prime Minister Pedro Sanchez says more than a million undocumented migrants there have applied for legal status by a deadline set for today. The programme provides renewable residence permits to all applicants who've been living in Spain for at least 5 months and have a clean criminal record. The original estimate was 500,000 applications. Mr. Sanchez said his government scheme defied a crackdown on irregular immigration elsewhere in Europe and made economic sense.
18: Sin immigración.
19: Without immigration, Spain would lose 19% of its gross domestic product by 2051 and 22% by 2075. From business and labour market perspective, that would mean, for example, that 90,000 bars would be forced to shut down.
15: For the second time in 8 days, Ukraine has struck a strategically important satellite communications centre north of Moscow. President Zelensky said the Dubna facility, 500 kilometres from the Ukrainian border, was being used for reconnaissance and coordinating the activities of Russia's forces in Ukraine. BBC News. The Qatari Foreign Ministry has said that US envoys in the country are not scheduled to meet directly with Iranian negotiators in the coming days, but will be talking with mediators and officials in the Gulf state. It comes after President Trump said on Monday that Iran had requested a meeting with the US and it would take place in Doha today. There have been violent clashes between protesters and police in the Albanian capital, Tirana, as anti-government demonstrations continue. The colloquially known Flamingo Revolution began 4 weeks ago over a tourism project backed by Donald Trump's son-in-law, Jared Kushner, in a protected nature reserve. Tennis, and the reigning Wimbledon women's singles champion Iga Świątek has got her title defence underway on day two of this year's championships. The Pole is currently taking on America's Taylor Townsend in the first round. Later, the 44-year-old tennis legend Serena Williams returns to singles tennis for the first time in 4 years after being handed a wildcard entry. From Wimbledon, here's Nesta McGregor.
18: Day two of Wimbledon, as far as headlines, Serena Williams definitely dominates. Back at the age of 44, 1,396 days since she last played here. That's just over 4 years. It's been so long, in fact, she forgot where she was. She got lost trying to find her way to the media centre a few days ago. But a seven times winner as a singles player here, she knows her way around a tennis court. Maya Joint, who she's facing, is 20 years of age. She's Australian. She's ranked 87th in the world, so lots of people think this is a very winnable match for the veteran American.
15: Scotland's remote Shetland has approved a plan to connect its main islands with underwater tunnels, described by officials as economically transformative. The 23,000 residents of the Northern Atlantic archipelago have long had to rely on an ageing and weather-dependent ferry fleet. Officials say the tunnels will be cheaper than building new harbours. BBC News.
20: It's 7 a.m. here in Bergen, Norway's second largest city. Now, to my right is a beautiful backdrop, lush green hills. And to my left, a city that's just waking up. People starting to walk about, a few cars. But the reason why I'm here is the building right in front of me. It's an old church, and inside is a rave. Yes, you heard right. It's 7 a.m. and there's a rave happening in here. And not just any kind of rave. A rave for old people. Okay, before we go raving, let me actually tell you why I'm here. More people are living longer today because of improved lifestyles, better healthcare, and sanitation. In fact, there's more than 1 billion people today aged 60 and older, and by 2050, the World Health Organization say this will have doubled. But getting older can present all sorts of challenges, including illness, mobility issues, and loneliness. What's worse is when people fear getting older or assume that old age means there's a lot of things you can't do. But the reality is, we're all getting older. So I'm on a mission to find the people who are changing perceptions that we have about aging. From the BBC World Service, I'm Myra Anubi, and this week on People Fixing the World, I'm on a whistle-stop tour of several events that are all part of Generation and Aldring's Festival, or Generation, an aging festival that happens over a weekend in Bergen to raise awareness about the challenges of getting old and also the opportunities that it brings. There's a series of events taking place in a lot of venues across the city that bust stereotypes about what older people can do. And it all starts with a rave in this historic 900-year-old Bergen Cathedral, where people come together to dance freely right in front of the altar. Because who says you have to be young to have fun?
21: My name is Britt. I'm 76.
20: Wow, you look amazing. So tell me, I'm seeing you wheeling yourself to this party.
21: Yeah.
20: And you're coming to dance?
21: Yes, I just sit down here and I dance with my hands.
13: My name's Amy. I'm from the States. I'm almost 66.
20: So you've come all the way down for this. How did it feel going in there and having a rave at like 7, 8 in the morning?
13: A little crazy, definitely, although I'm a morning person, so that part didn't bother me.
20: And do you think this helps in any way to change the stereotypes that people might have about growing old and aging and what that looks like?
13: 100%. I love that part of it.
20: I've been here for about 20 minutes now, and the vibe is amazing. It's absolutely energetic. There's electronic music playing, as you can probably hear in the background. But even though this is a festival for old people, the thing that does strike me is you have people coming with their kids and younger people as well. The whole community is joining in to dance, and I would imagine also celebrate growing old. Now, as much as my producer Alex and I would love to stay and dance, the official opening ceremony will be happening soon. So we weave our way through Bergen's cobblestone streets to get to a building called the Literature House. Everyone's now made their way into the auditorium. There's probably about 100 people in here, and it's just about to begin. That's Anna Halavala. She works for the National Center for Aging and Health. It's a government organization in Norway that provides training and support to healthcare professionals. Anna is also our person fixing the world today. She founded this festival 2 years ago. Anna, let me take you back to when this all started, right? What is it that sparked this idea?
0: The idea started when I started working in the municipality with the elderly, and I saw that there is such huge potential to do something together and to really connect research, health, non-profit organizations. Like, we really need to create an initiative where people feel welcome and where they can be together.
20: Norway is generally considered as one of the best places in the world for people to grow older. Almost 20% of the population is made up of residents aged 65 and over, a lot higher than the global average. And many systems are in place to support elderly care as well as social activity.
0: So there are a lot of things that have changed in Norway the last decades. So for one thing, we are more older people and fewer younger people. So that means fewer younger people to work in elderly care and in the services for older people. We have fewer younger people working for the pensions for the older people. But we also, the fact that we have a lot of older people is really a good thing because they are so resourceful. And they also carry this culture of community in a different way than perhaps younger people do. Because now we live a more segregated life, and grandparents tend to perhaps live in a different city than their kids and their grandkids. So you have that kind of splitting up. But you also have the fact that people are more on their phones, they are more individualistic. So the fact that we can bring older people in to remind us about community and really kind of reinvent community together, I think is just fantastic.
20: Mm. But why a festival? Why not like a conference or, you know, something else? This is very different.
0: Yeah. I think conferences are really important, but doing a festival means inviting people into something vibrant, something vital, a sense of, you know, belonging and tapping into their identity and perhaps challenging them to experience something new. And I think when we experience things together, it really creates some special bonds.
20: I get talking to someone who's been attending this festival since it started.
3: My name is Tone.
20: Yes.
3: Yeah.
20: And you've come for the festival?
3: Yes, I live here in Bergen, so I know about the festival. It's the third time I am participating in this festival.
20: What are some of your favorite activities during the festival?
3: I think it's the mixture of everything, but to get new ideas and to learn new things.
20: Yeah. And you have Parkinson's, right?
3: I do, yeah. I do. There's a group of Parkinson patients. So we were invited to rave party. And that too was such a big experience, something so new.
20: For anyone who might not have an idea, can you tell us how it's like living with Parkinson's and what exactly it is?
3: Typical is that you have problem moving quickly and shaking of the limbs, and some cognitive and some even problems with your organs.
20: Knowing that you have Parkinson's but are able to come to a concert, a festival, and enjoy with everyone else, what does that mean to you?
3: Part of me that's not the illness gets stimulated. So you feel sort of your dignity. You get more dignity to enjoy and learn about things. Because the first time when I went to a rave party, I'm 70, and we're dancing together with very, very young people, and I really enjoyed that kind of music. I didn't know why I enjoyed it.
20: But what else happens at this festival? Well, over the course of 2 days, there are over 30 events that are all free. Anyone can join, and at any age, all you have to do is register. The festival has everything from live concerts, discussion panels, masterclasses, and even a community dinner by a Michelin star chef. And that's not all. Still within the city centre, I've come to see something else that's part of the festival, and one that might surprise you, but I think is quite cool. Some of the people here are going to be getting tattoos, and we've been invited to check it out. Hello there, what's your name?
4: Kate. I'm here for the tattoo.
20: Okay. How are you feeling about that?
4: I'm a bit nervous, but I'm looking forward to it. I'm taking part in the Generation Festival, and somebody told me that there was a slot open.
20: And so that makes me want to ask you, what tattoo are you getting?
4: I'm getting a fish with lady legs. With stockings, yes.
20: Oh, lovely. Oh, my gosh. I want to see that when it's done. Surprisingly, the festival are paying for 20 of these tattoos. I mean, who would have thought that a government could pay for tattoos? I watch as three people get some ink on their skin, including Kari Mitba Christiansen. She's a CEO of the Norwegian National Center for Aging and Health, the main funders of this festival. And Kari has decided to get a green tattoo right next to her ankle that just happens to be the logo of her company. Is this your first tattoo?
5: Oh, definitely. Yeah, I've been thinking about it for some

0: time, but never had the courage. But then I thought, this is my moment. I'll do it.
1: And why not? Think about all the people getting tattoos. It's not the kind of thing that most people would expect. What would you say about that?
0: I would say that why not? You should do what you like, whatever age you are. I think it's important to fight ageism. And this is maybe one way to show that you're never too old to do stuff like this. I'm a bit scared, but also excited. Is it looking okay? Do you like it?
2: It's looking great.
1: How are you feeling?
0: I feel perfect. This was really nice. Yeah.
1: You're seeing it now. Has it come out exactly how you thought?
0: Even better, I think. Oh, yeah. Nice. Mm. I like the color and I like the size, and it was perfect, just matching our real logo. So very satisfied.
1: Are you going to be coming back for another one anytime soon?
0: maybe. I don't know.
3: From the BBC World Service, this is People Fixing the World with me, Myra Anubi, today in Bergen in Norway. We're at a community festival that's all about aging, the challenges, but also the opportunities that come with getting old. We've been at a rave and at a tattoo shop in the center of the city, but you might be able to hear water splashing about as it hits the rocks. That's because Bergen's right by the coast, and we are now standing on a floating sauna on the edge of the water.
1: And already just at the entrance, I can feel the heat in here. How hot is it?
4: 80 degrees Celsius.
1: Wow, okay, here we go. Mind you, I have to say, I am fully dressed, so this should be interesting.
3: Now, it's a typical thing in Norway and other Scandinavian countries to spend time at the sauna. Only I'm all covered up and everyone else is in their swimsuit. But it does make sense that one of the festival's activities is happening here. It's a discussion about aging and hope. Before I get a moment's rest, though, I have to leave the discussion as I'm whisked away to the next activity that's happening back at the Literature House.
1: Now, this festival, it's not just about raves and parties or tattoos. There's a lot more that's happening here, including the fact that they have masterclasses for people to understand more about aging and really rethink what it means. Tomorrow, for example, there's one about discussions on end of life and what that looks like. But in the room right next to me, they're talking about anxiety and depression and also how they can try and prevent it.
3: After it's finished, I speak to two friends, Vivi and Björk.
1: What did you think about the session?
5: Very good, because she was talking about how we can deal with it, exercise and do things ourselves, because everything is up to ourselves to have techniques, how to prepare for doing the, yourself better.
6: Yeah. I agree with her, but we're growing older and older.
1: Do you feel like as you grow old, you're almost isolated and dealing with some of these issues on your own?
5: Yes, absolutely. Because when you grow older, every family, friends, younger people are more busy. They have their own life. So you have to, as good as you can, take care of yourself.
3: Although Norway is among the highest spenders on health in the world, some cities are under financial and staffing pressure, only being able to help the most vulnerable. It's one of the things Anna, the founder, is trying to address with this festival.
7: How do we expect to grow old in Norway when the health services can no longer give us, the welfare system can no longer give us what we have come to expect from the state and the municipality? How do we deal with that? We are talking about anxiety and depression, how to handle that as an older person.
3: Anna has partnered with almost 50 organizations to make all this possible. And although the sessions are tailored to older people, Anna is keen that carers also attend, as they spend a lot of time with them. She also wants the festival to be a place where people can talk about things that are often taboo in society.
7: Last year it was even more, I think, shocking for people that we had a workshop on how to die at home. I think that's rare to have at a festival. But this year it's really baked into all the different conversations. It's about how do we take care of each other? Why are you valuable even though you're not working? Like, we're really trying to challenge this notion that you're responsible for your own life completely, because you're not. We're responsible for each other.
3: Stepping away from the festival for a moment, there are a lot of other people trying to make the world a better place for older people, including the World Health Organization. Recently, they established a global network for age-friendly cities. These are places that have made a commitment to ensuring that older residents have a good quality of life. Tiago Herrick de Sá leads this work for the organization.
2: So Myra, age-friendly cities are really the ones that help foster healthy aging throughout the life course. Oh, the benefits are immense, because we need people to live not just longer, but healthier lives. And the way to do that is by creating the opportunities for people to congregate, to get together, and then to decide on what to do with the environments they live in.
3: Now, Bergen is currently not an age-friendly city, but the global network does cover almost 2,000 communities and places around the world. It's about showing a commitment to a set of values that the WHO think are important, such as outdoor spaces, appropriate transport, housing, and also social participation. And that includes putting on festivals like this one in Bergen. Now, Tiago, I don't know if you're a festival goer yourself.
2: I am, Myra, a festival goer. For example, Geneva, the city where I live, which is part of our global network, they organize an amazing neighbors party, La Fête des Voisins, where we all get together with our neighbors to celebrate the community that we share.
3: And specifically with what we've seen in Norway, how does it stand out among some of the other festivals that you've seen?
2: Norway has established a national program for age-friendly cities and communities. They have dozens of cities now, from the Arctic all the way down to Oslo, for instance, that are committed to become more age-friendly. And initiatives like this festival you're attending to are quite common in the country as well. They have a very interesting national example called Generation Games, where they bring younger and older people closer together to celebrate these elements of togetherness and really strengthen the social fabric that we need to create age-friendly communities and ensure that everybody grows older and healthily as they age.
3: At the Generations Festival, I was starting to understand what Tiago meant, that a big part of the solution is when all the members of the community come together. I'm now standing right at the city square. It's an open space that's sandwiched between a lot of buildings, many of them department stores, and right at the center is this massive stage, and on stage it's quite special. It's a generational choir. You've got people there who are 70 years old plus coming together with children as young as maybe 8, possibly younger, and right in the middle is hundreds of people gathered to watch and listen. There are a lot of choirs and bands that are at this festival, including Sanglede, Norwegian for the joy of singing. They are a choir with over 60 members, with the oldest being 93. This choir has taken a four-hour bus trip from a rural part of the country to come and sing at this festival. And boy, are they a joy to listen to. Jorun is a music therapist who runs the choir.
8: People start maybe in the choir when they are 16, and they get older, and then some of them get cancer, some of them also get dementia. But we see that they also, in their sickness, come to the choir and join us, even when it's bad days. So we experience every week that we have people, they have been at the hospital in the morning and then they come to us, because it's so important for them to get some moments that they feel like, okay, now I'm alive. Yeah, now I can forget all the things around. I am alive now, I can laugh. I can sing that some words that it means something, and we can feel the music.
3: The network of older people choirs in Norway is thriving. Associations in the country, such as the Norwegian Academy of Music, have done research that shows how attendance has major psychological and social benefits for older people.
9: My name is Gunnar, and I'm 81. I've been a choir singer since I was 7 years old, and music is my day. I do a lot of work to can go to this choir rehearsal every Wednesday. My wife is sick, I take care of her, and therefore there is someone who have to support me to stay home when I go out singing. So singing make my heart good.
1: And the choir is your support?
9: Yeah.
3: Had a packed couple of days here, and I've been lucky to have the founder, Anna, as my guide. But before I leave, I have one last question for her. Anna, you've done a lot of work with older people, but you have to admit, the festival alone isn't enough to leave that lasting change that you want.
7: So you're right, Myra. It's not enough to just do a festival. But the thing is that we need to start somewhere, and we need to start together. And this way of inviting people into something fun, something beautiful, and also serious, I think is a way to raise awareness and to really, you know, increase the status of aging that tends to be talked down, and it tends to be linked to disease and to loss of function. And it's not. It's actually fantastic to be able to, you know, become an older person.
3: Now, even though I had spent about a month researching about all these events, about Anna and the work she's doing here, nothing could have prepared me for the wonderful people I've met in Bergen. The people here have made it clear that it is important to be part of a community, to value and to celebrate one another, and that no matter what age we are, we all have a lot to offer. Let me know what you think about today's solution, a festival for older people and one that's bringing community together. Send me a WhatsApp message to the number +44 8000 321 721, or just an email to peoplefixingtheworld@bbc.co.uk. I'll be back next week with more inspiring stories. Until then, I leave you with this lovely song from the Sanglede Choir that says there's always a light at the end. And as they would say here in Norway, tusen takk, or thank you.
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13: Coming up on World Business Express in 20 minutes, Japan has spent billions of dollars trying to prop up its currency, so why isn't it working? We look at how the yen has hit a 40-year low and what it means for business. Before that, Business Daily's Follow the Money goes behind the scenes of one of sport's most valuable brands, Wimbledon. But first, the latest BBC World News.
14: BBC News with Danielle Jaworowiecka. The NATO Secretary General Mark Rutte has welcomed Britain's plan to increase spending on defence as it pivots towards drone warfare. Britain's outgoing Prime Minister Keir Starmer said spending would go up by $20 billion a year. Thousands of anti-immigration protesters have gathered in South Africa's major cities to demand that all undocumented migrants leave the country. Police say the demonstrations have been largely peaceful, with a number of isolated violent incidents. Meanwhile, in Spain, more than a million undocumented migrants have applied for legal status by today's deadline. Prime Minister Pedro Sanchez said the Spanish scheme defied a crackdown on irregular immigration elsewhere in Europe. Qatar says US envoys are not scheduled to meet Iranian negotiators and have gathered in South Africa's major cities to demand that all undocumented migrants leave the country. Police say the demonstrations have been largely peaceful, with a number of isolated violent incidents. Meanwhile, in Spain, more than a million undocumented migrants have applied for legal status by today's deadline. Prime Minister Pedro Sanchez said the Spanish scheme defied a crackdown on irregular immigration elsewhere in Europe.

0: US that would take place in Doha today. For the second time in 8 days, Ukraine has struck a strategically important satellite communications center near Moscow. President Zelensky said the facility was being used for coordinating Russia's forces in Ukraine. Protesters and police have clashed in the Albanian capital Tirana as anti-government demonstrations continue. The unrest was triggered by a tourism project in a protected nature reserve backed by Donald Trump's son-in-law Jared Kushner. The lower house of Japan's parliament has passed a bill criminalising intentional damage of the national flag as Prime Minister Sanae Takaichi presses ahead with her conservative agenda. It's unclear whether the legislation will be passed by the upper house, where the governing coalition is in a minority. Scotland's remote Shetland has approved a plan to connect its main islands with underwater tunnels. They would replace transport via an ageing and weather-dependent ferry fleet. Tennis, and Iga Swiatek's beginning the defence of her Wimbledon title on centre court. The Pole is taking on America's Taylor Townsend. BBC News.
1: Tennis season is in full swing and Wimbledon is the jewel in the crown. The oldest and most prestigious tournament watched by millions around the world each season. I'm Hannah Mullane and this is Business Daily from the BBC World Service. And today we're heading to Wimbledon. How does the tournament stand out in the tennis world? What commercial decisions does it make to guarantee success? And how do the players feel about how much they're being paid for competing there? We'll follow the money behind the deep-rooted tradition, the history, and those lush grass tennis courts. This is the strategy behind the elegance. How has the tournament become about so much more than tennis? And what has led to that success?

0: It lies among the tidy trimness of suburban Surrey, only 8 miles from London. But what is the bewitchment of Wimbledon that draws its disciples from all over the world?
1: When you picture Wimbledon, the oldest tennis tournament in the world, there are certain things you think of, and it's not just tennis. You think of strawberries and cream, players in white, and that long queue of well-dressed fans waiting to get tickets. It's an elegant image that Wimbledon has built over many years, and it involves considered commercial decisions that mean it continues to make serious money. This year, the two-week tournament is set to make around $500 million in revenue. Let's hear first from the person responsible for making some of those decisions, Sally Bolton, the chief executive of the tournament.
2: We are very clear that the visual of Wimbledon, the athletes wearing white on a grass court with a largely green surround, is iconic, and it is hugely important that we protect that. And so the partners that we work with absolutely understand that and actually buy into that cleanliness of the image, the lack of busyness around the court, that sanctity of what the championships looks like is highly valuable to those partners. And so ironically, the less we are doing in that space, the more value there is associated with that space. And those partners, as I say, very much buy into that and are part of us helping to grow our brand and our image worldwide.
1: Wimbledon maintains a highly curated portfolio of official sponsors and partners, fiercely protecting its legacy and sponsor-free courts. And you look at some of those sponsors, and they've been around for a long time. Rolex has been the official timekeeper of the event since 1978. IBM has been the technology partner since 1990, powering the digital infrastructure and providing data on matches. And Slazenger has been providing tennis balls for the tournament since 1902, the longest-running sports partnership in history. This comes at a time where sports events around the world are really cashing in on sponsorship. Wimbledon are no different, but it does have a very different approach. It controls the number of brands it works with, and it also controls the prices. In many ways, it's an exclusive event, and some pay thousands of dollars to be there. Tickets for the men's finals on centre court can cost as much as $12,500. In contrast, grounds passes, those ones you famously queue for, are $43, up by just 10% on a decade ago. Here's Sally Bolton again.
2: We're striving to ensure that Wimbledon is for everybody. And so whether that's the pricing of our food and drink items, whether it's the pricing of our tickets. So if you are queuing up, you can access a grounds ticket for £33 for a day's worth of tennis. Play starts on the outside courts at 11 a.m. and can, across the show courts, as you know, go on until 11 in the evening. And that's really about protecting

0: having the ability to have the type of experience you want. So whether that's you're here as a hospitality guest in one of our amazing hospitality facilities, or whether you've queued up and you can access our really affordable strawberries and cream and other food products, we are keen to make sure that we have a choice of experience for all our guests.
1: When you're keeping prices low in some areas, they have to go up in others for growth. Matt Lyons is here with some of those numbers.
2: Yeah, let's start with those ticket prices. As Sally mentioned there, there's plenty of accessible tickets, day tickets to get into the grounds for around $43. But Wimbledon, or rather the All England Lawn Tennis Club, is choosing to up its prices for the very top bracket of tickets. So take their premium centre court debenture ticket holders. They get guaranteed centre court tickets for every day of the championships for a 5-year period, plus benefits like hospitality access and parking. And what would they be paying for the privilege? Just over $150,000. And that's from this year up to 2030, which works out at almost $2,200 a day at the tournament. And that figure has gone up 45% from the last batch released back in 2021. Now, the AELTC, it's important to point out, is a not-for-profit, like all tennis governing bodies. So they say the over $300 million they expect to make from this will be used for long-term investment and infrastructure projects.
1: And what about the food and drink when you're there? How much are they making from their strawberries and cream, for example?
2: Right, let's do some maths here. Wimbledon says it sells around 200,000 portions every year. That's over 30 tonnes of strawberries. $3.75 a pop, so in total they're making $750,000. That's a price that Wimbledon purposely keep low. It's an iconic image for the tournament, so keeping that price accessible is part of the wider strategy on protecting the brand. And of course, you'll want a glass of the iconic British summer drink Pimm's to wash that down with at around $18 a glass. Step out of the tournament and head to a London pub and you're more likely to pay around $10. They estimate that there'll be 300,000 glasses sold every year through the tournament. That makes them over $5 million. Overall, it's estimated that food and drink brings in around 10 to 12% of total revenue, so $50 to $60 million. But there's still a long way to go to get to the projected $500 million figure in revenue.
1: You're listening to Business Daily on the BBC World Service. I'm Hannah Mullane, and today we're following the money of the Wimbledon Tennis Grand Slam. How has the brand evolved its image, and what does it do to stand out among its competitors? The tradition and image that Wimbledon has built makes it feel very different to other Grand Slam tournaments around the world. But where does the money actually come from? Professor Rob Wilson is a sports finance expert and has been looking into this for us.
3: Like many other sport events, a large proportion of the revenue comes from broadcasting. That makes up around about 50-55%. If anybody's listening that follows football, that's typically what Manchester United would earn from their TV revenue, about half of the revenue generated from television. And then we have the other things that we would typically associate with sport events. So commercial partners and sponsors, they make up around about 20%. Ticket sales, another 20%. And then hospitality, the kind of concessions, merchandise, that type of thing, another 10-15%, depending naturally on the year that we're looking at. And all of that totals up around about $500 million across any annual cycle for Wimbledon.
1: So in terms of the money it brings in, how does Wimbledon compare to other tennis tournaments? Matt Lyons is back with us.
2: Yeah, right. Forgive me. There's going to be a few numbers here, but they put into context where Wimbledon sits in the grander scheme of things. So let's look at the latest figures we have for the Grand Slams to compare from 2024. The All England Club's total revenue stood at just under $539 million. Compare that to the US Tennis Association, which had revenue of around $560 million from the US Open alone in 2024. So clearly, the US is the most successful Grand Slam in the world. For the French Open, it was $393 million in revenue, which was generated by Roland Garros. And Tennis Australia's revenues were $282 million for the year ending September 2024. A large proportion of that came from the Australian Open.
1: Tennis at Grand Slam level clearly makes some serious money. And in recent months, this has brought into question how much of that money actually goes to the players. All of the tournaments have been under a lot of pressure to increase that player prize money. As a result, Wimbledon have upped the prize money on offer this year by 20%, but it's still lower than what the players are asking for. At the French Open, some players limited pre-tournament media appearances to 15 minutes in protest. Here's world number one Aryna Sabalenka speaking about those protests.
4: The whole point here is not about me. It's about the players who's lower in the ranking, who's suffering. And as the world number one, I feel like, you know, I have to stand up and to fight for those players, for lower level players, for players who are coming back after injuries, the upcoming generation.
1: Protests won't continue at Wimbledon as players say discussions on pay are moving in the right direction. But the pressure is still on to offer players a bigger slice of the revenue made at the tournament. It's something I put to Sally Bolton, Wimbledon's chief executive.
0: We've made a significant increase to prize money this year. That's a reflection of our belief that the athletes very much deserve to share in the growth of the championships. We're very happy to make that increase. It's an important part of what we do. And I think the other thing that the players will notice this year is the significant investment we continue to make in the facilities and services that we provide them. So we are in the second year of a development of one of our facilities on site that houses the players. So not only have we increased prize money this year, but I think the athletes will also see our continued investment in the quality of their facilities.
1: And it was a record the amount you increased that prize money by. I know there has been a lot of headlines in the press about players pushing for more prize money and they're still wanting more than what you've upped it by. Is that an ongoing discussion for you guys at Wimbledon? What's the situation there?
0: Well, we've made the announcement we've made on the increase. We're proud of that increase. We're proud of the commitment we continue to make to players. As we have said to the players, we're very happy to continue discussions. But what we have to recognise is that the consideration of what gets invested back into players has to be balanced with those other investments I've talked about. So back into British tennis and supporting, in fact, not just British tennis, but tennis globally with some of the other investments we make. And also back into the championships. The reason why we can afford to increase prize money in the way that we have done and continue to do is because we invest for the long term. We continue to invest in the quality of the championships and in growing our global audience. That's what enables us to make those investments back into the players. And so we must continue to invest back into the championships too.
1: So how does what Wimbledon offer compare to the other Grand Slams? Matt's back with us.
2: So the players want 16% of revenue from the Grand Slams to be put into their prize pot, increasing to 22% by 2030. And we've seen those prize pots go up as a result, but not as much as the players were asking for. The French and Australian Open now put around 15% of revenue into the prize pot. And prize money at Wimbledon now stands at almost $85 million. That's $9 million short of what the players were asking for. We're still waiting to hear what the US Open will do, with figures expected later in July.
1: This is all well and good for elite players, but many professional tennis players don't make it to the Grand Slams. So what's the financial reality for those trying to make it in the sport? Noah Rubin is a former professional tennis player and now director of Tennis for Kent Hospitality Group.
5: I actually remember playing, I qualified for my first Future, and for those of you that don't know what that is the lowest level professional event. I was turning 15, it was actually on my 15th birthday, and I was looking at this guy that was there that ended up losing second round of the Future, making about $300 US at the time, and he had his kids there. And I was just questioning, like, how was this even possible? And I think, you know, that really stuck with me. It was one of the first moments that I recognized just how difficult the sport is to make it. And then you kind of, at times, get stuck in this rat race of, when is going to be my moment? Do I have a moment? Should I wait for my moment? And, you know, you start figuring out that the percentages, not even of playing professional tennis, but then of making money, are exponentially more difficult.
1: Noah compares the situation to other sports, where you might get signed for a season, there's a contract and a guaranteed income for a period of time that isn't dependent on whether you win or lose. In tennis, your income is very much down to you winning individual games. You lose and your income is instantly impacted.
5: You know, I think about NBA, I see these guys, you know, they lost by 40 points. It's a, you know, a normal regular season game, but they know they're okay, right? They know their family's okay. They have their contract. But, you know, you go to even a challenger, you know, and you're getting two guys that are maybe 270 in the world, and it's a gladiator match every time. It's potentially giving up that opportunity to build those ranking points or the extra few bucks that is needed. And it's the worst snowball effect in all of sports, right? If you're doing it alone without a coach, you know, because you can't afford it, you're not necessarily setting yourself up for success, right? You don't have that team around you helping you. And if that's the case, then you're not giving yourself the best chance to push forward. And if you're going against people that have that team, odds are you're a step down in terms of preparation. Then you're not giving yourself the chance to win that match. Then you're not gaining money. And it's like this continuous motion of like not prepared, not making more money, not making more points. Then I can't afford that team again. And it's like this continuous cycle where you have players that have broken through that and everybody hopes for that. But tennis has this weird way of always making sure that you feel some sense of hope, even when the bank account tells another story.
1: But it's not as simple as just being able to pay the players more and more prize money whilst keeping the sport sustainable, as Rob Wilson told me.
3: I think professional sport generally has got a bit of a problem with its financial sustainability. I think it is giving away far too much of its generated wealth to players in particular, and that reduces the stability that you have across those competitions. It's why we hear about professional sports entities teetering on the edge of administration or going out of business. It's because they haven't got the formula quite right, and they feel almost hostage to those player salaries to make sure that they can, if it's in professional football, sign those players or, you know, offer those new contracts in the NFL, the NBA. Where I think tennis is perhaps doing a better job is it's recognising that it is generating record revenues. As you say, Wimbledon probably in and around the $500 million a year mark. But then if you're giving away even 10% of that revenue in prize funds, then I think it's giving away a fair share of that revenue. Of course, players will want to earn more. But what Wimbledon and what tennis are doing is ensuring long-term legacy for the sport so that they can pay the players in the next 10, 20, 30, 40, 50 years, and they're not completely destabilising the sport.
1: Whilst those discussions over pay continue, how Noah felt when he played at Wimbledon sums up how much the image the tournament has created carries so much weight.
5: Just one of those events that no matter how many times it rains, no matter if the strawberries and cream wasn't what you expected, it's still, it's Wimbledon, right? And you feel the history. You walk onto the grass court. I was fortunate enough to play on court one for my finals. I then qualified for main draw. Men's main draw Wimbledon is unlike anything else. There is just tradition, right? I mean, I think people say it all the time, but you feel like this is the place you should be playing tennis. And it almost feels like we're going back to the first tennis ball that was ever struck. And you feel this rich history, and you feel the quality, and you feel the care that is brought to it. And again, no matter how many times it rains or what takes place or too many people or whatever it may be, you still, like, that is such a special Grand Slam, and no other tournament can compare to it.
1: As the tournament kicks off this week, Wimbledon will be hoping to make more money than it ever has before. Its global demand helps to bring in those lucrative broadcasting deals and ticket sales, and those elite partnerships with very specific brands, all contributing to its overall success. And all of that, in part, comes from the historic, quintessentially British image the brand has created over time. That's all from this episode of Follow the Money on Business Daily, presented by me, Hannah Mullane, and produced by Matt Lyons.
6: As Japan's yen drops to a 40-year low, one business tells us it's struggling to hang on. It's World Business Express from the BBC World Service. I'm Sarah Rogers. Also, our interest rate rises on the way. We ask a leader at the European Central Bank Forum, and a new deal for steel. The EU is about to introduce tighter rules. The Japanese government says it's ready to step in after the yen dropped to its lowest level against the dollar in almost four decades. It means imports like gas and oil become more expensive, which can drive up the rate at which prices rise and so people spend less. Rob Applin owns Benchmark, a small construction company in Tokyo.
7: All our materials are imported, basically. That really affects the price of materials. It's really difficult. But I'm locked in on a lot of contracts at the moment that, you know, I set prices like 6 months ago. I can't change that at the moment. We're stuck between a rock and a hard place, I'd say.
6: How much are you losing then?
7: I'd say 10-15%. It's very, very difficult.
6: And how long can you go on like that for?
7: not for much longer. I mean, yeah, some jobs I'm gonna make a loss on at the moment. The economy here is so stagnant, you know. I mean, another problem we've got at the moment is because of the Iran war, there's lots of issues with materials that we can't get at the moment, like certain type of foam insulation for flooring. Anything that's oil-based, paint-wise, is a real issue at the moment. How long can we go on for? If things get really bad, obviously, yeah, 18 months or so, we can carry on like this, maybe.
6: Well, the yen passed 162 to the dollar for the first time since 1986 during this trade. That despite Japan pumping $73 billion in foreign reserves between April and May. Nobuko Kobayashi is an independent management consultant based in Tokyo. She explained what's driving it.
8: This is primarily driven by the policy rate gap that we have between Japan and other advanced economies. For instance, the Fed Reserve, FRB, is at 3.5, ECB 2.25, and BOJ, even though it had a rate hike in June, it's only still at 1.0%. So given this lower rate, relatively speaking, in Japan, that would drive depreciation of the currency.
6: I mean, the Japanese government said it's prepared to intervene. What will that look like? Will it make any difference, or will it just be a temporary fix?
8: I think the consensus is that it will be only temporary at best. Intervention in the currency is never a long-term fix. We don't really see the market rattled by it. Of course, the depreciation of yen is advantageous to the earnings of the exporters here. So it's not single-handedly bad for business in Japan.
6: But for Japanese households, I suppose, what does a weaker yen mean in practical terms? Are they already feeling the impact?
8: They sure are. For consumers, it's actually quite more bad news because so much of the consumer price is driven by the input price of the import, starting with energy, but food as well.
6: So what can finance ministers do?
8: So I think if the government is supportive of the rate hikes, it will probably be poised to do so in the remainder of the year. That would lessen the gap that it has with other rates in the world.
6: Nobuko Kobayashi in Tokyo. And the door's also been left open for more interest rate rises in the Eurozone. Earlier this month, the European Central Bank raised rates for the first time since 2023. And right now, the ECB is hosting its annual conference in Portugal. I asked Governor of the Central Bank of Latvia, Mārtiņš Kazaks, if more hikes were on the way.
9: Given that the shock was smaller, given that perhaps it is close to its end already with some of the supply routes reopening and Strait of Hormuz starting to kind of pass through more of the ships, we might not see inflation rising high enough to lead to strong non-linearities, repricing by corporates, more push from the household part to raise wages, and that might make this inflationary episode more timid.
6: So why raise rates at all then? UK didn't raise interest rates, neither did the US. Why did the ECB?
9: Well, the shock is not small enough to look through. And those 3-4 months of the conflict did put in motion some of the inflationary effects. And that requires action, because if one allows inflation to root in, if one allows strong second round effects, especially in the labor market, to start to develop, then we would simply need to become more aggressive. The move that we did in June by hiking the rates by 25 basis points was a very appropriate one. It puts us in a good position to react what's coming next. If we will need to hike, then we will do so.
6: People are obviously worried about borrowing costs, their mortgage costs, the price of food, fuel prices. What's your message to them?
9: We understand that inflation does hurt our societies, and that's why we are fully committed at the ECB to ensure that we return to 2% inflation target in a meaningful time. There is no need to rush with multiple consecutive hikes. We can take it in a more careful pace and then react to the data developments.
6: And a question about your neighbour, Russia. Despite mounting sanctions, you've expressed concern it's finding ways to still finance its war with Ukraine. Have financial and banking sanctions reached their limits?
9: Europe should act from the position of strength by strengthening its own economy, by strengthening its defense industry, by introducing measures that would make the European financial markets as a single financial market. Yes, we see that the Russian economy is weakening, but, and I would even say that's a dangerous choice to wait for the Russian economy to weaken for Ukraine to win the war.
6: Governor of the Central Bank of Latvia, Mārtiņš Kazaks, there. Listening to that, Randeep Somal, fund manager at M&G Investment Management. Hello, Randeep. So we've had inflation data from France as well, perhaps backing up what we just heard.
10: Hi, Sarah. Yes, French inflation has come down from 2.8% to 2%. So the Eurozone's second largest economy is now within the target zone. Italy also has seen its inflation come down, but only down to 3.1%. So we'll need to see how the other euro area economies are doing before the ECB makes a final decision. But it's actually looking positive that there may not be a need for another rate hike.
6: And more positive figures from the UK as well today.
10: They were. So in Q1, we grew at 0.6%, but slightly off-putting in April, it was negative at 0.01%. I think we start to see the effects of the Iran war coming into place.
6: And then sticking with the UK, we're hearing now, aren't we, the government's minded to intervene in Paramount's that massive $110 billion takeover of Warner Brothers Discovery. It's already been cleared by the US and China. So could this make a difference?
10: It has. It has come as a surprise. It was meant to close in 90 days' time. The EU have already partially put it through, just asking them to sell their joint venture for Universal programmes. This current cabinet isn't here for much longer, so I think we need to take all this with a pinch of salt, but it'll be interesting to see what happens from here.
6: Randeep Somal, fund manager at M&G Investment. Thank you. The EU is bringing in new rules aimed at reducing steel imports. From tomorrow, duties will double on foreign steel and tariff-free quotas will be cut. But close trading partners like Britain and South Korea will still get special access. It's designed to reduce the amount of cheaper steel from China coming into the bloc. And those little caramelised biscuits, famously served in coffee shops, are proving pretty sweet for shareholders as well. Lotus Bakery is the Belgian snack food company behind Biscoff, has seen shares rise 47% year-to-date. That makes gains over the last decade nearly 590%. Well, that's it from World Business Express with me, Sarah Rogers. Do subscribe to get your latest.
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15: In Jamaica, the rush to buy plantains, now they're back in stock. Hurricane Melissa flattened all kinds of crops, poisoned their roots with sea spray, and knocked over whole trees. But Jamaica is growing back strong.
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16: Welcome to Outside Source with me, James Reynolds, live from the floor of the BBC's newsroom in central London. In the last 25 minutes, the US Supreme Court in Washington has delivered a significant ruling. The court is the final arbiter of the US Constitution. It says that President Trump's attempt to restrict birthright citizenship is invalid. The president had wanted to limit citizenship for children born to illegal or undocumented migrants. But the court has upheld the 14th Amendment of the Constitution passed after the Civil War. It basically says this: if you're born in the US, no matter who your parents are, you get to be a US citizen. We will examine the effects of the ruling. We'll also, of course, turn to the latest updates from the Venezuela earthquake. The number of people confirmed dead has passed 1,700. We'll hear from our correspondent and from journalists in Venezuela.
17: BBC News with Danielle Yawovetska. The United States Supreme Court has struck down President Trump's executive order that sought to end automatic citizenship for babies born on American soil. The justices voted 6-3 in favour of birthright citizenship, which is enshrined in the 14th Amendment of the US Constitution. From outside the Supreme Court in Washington, here's Gary O'Donoghue.
18: It's an absolutely central tenet of law here and of the Constitution that if you're born, if you come into this world on American soil, then you're an American. That was absolutely settled for well over 100 years, back to the Civil War, and now that's been reaffirmed by this court. They say that is a constitutional right. That is something that the president cannot change with the stroke of his pen, no matter how much he wants to do that.
17: Earlier, the court upheld state laws barring transgender athletes from competing in girls' and women's school sports. This is a major victory for conservatives in one of America's most fiercely contested culture war battles. The justices ruled that state bans in Idaho and West Virginia did not violate the Constitution or federal legislation prohibiting sex discrimination in education. The NATO Secretary General Mark Rutte has welcomed Britain's plan to increase spending on defence as the country pivots towards drone warfare. Mr. Rutte said it made everyone in the alliance stronger. The outgoing British Prime Minister Keir Starmer said spending would go up by $20 billion a year to fund modernisation. The former British Defence Secretary John Healey, who resigned from the government because of disagreements over funding, says the additional money is welcome, but even more will be needed.
19: Threats are still growing. Demands on defence are still rising in this dangerous world, and today's step means that we will be spending as a nation 2.7% of GDP on defence in 2030, the date that NATO now warns we could face a Russian attack.
17: Thousands of people are taking part in anti-immigration protests in South Africa's major cities. The day marks an unofficial deadline set by campaigners for all undocumented migrants to leave the country. Police say the demonstrations have been largely peaceful so far, with a number of isolated violent incidents. Many people have already fled to escape violence and intimidation. Mameluke Kubayi, the Minister of Justice and Constitutional Development in South Africa, spoke to the BBC.
20: We've gone out to assure our citizens, but also our foreign nationals who are within the country, that the state will do within its powers to ensure that everyone who is within the borders of the Republic is protected. We have made sure that law enforcement agencies across the country are actually deployed. Our buses have been moving people who feel unsafe, and we've been transporting them so that we can process them, those who would want to leave the borders of the Republic.
17: World News from the BBC. Spain's socialist Prime Minister Pedro Sanchez says more than a million undocumented migrants have applied for legal status by today's deadline. The original estimate was 500,000 applications. Mr. Sanchez said his government scheme defied a crackdown on irregular immigration elsewhere in Europe, adding the high figure showed how necessary recognition of rights and responsibilities was. Here's the BBC's Sergi Forcada.
21: To be eligible for this scheme, migrants had to prove that they had been in the country before the 1st of January of this year, and that they also had a clean criminal record. The government is offering these migrants a one-year renewable permit, so they will be able to live in the country or work in Spain. It's important to say that this is not giving them a citizenship or the right to vote in Spain, but obviously for many of those undocumented migrants that have been applying over the past 4 months, they've been saying that this can be life-changing for them.
17: There have been running battles between Kenyan police and residents of one of Nairobi's most deprived makeshift settlements. A reporter with the AFP news agency saw one person shot dead and two wounded during protests in Madhare after two activists were taken by security forces last week. They were detained during a massive police operation after campaigners declared a day of remembrance for protesters killed in previous demonstrations. At least 14 children have died in Pakistan after the roof of a building collapsed on top of them. Around 30 children had been having lessons in two rooms at a private tuition centre in Lahore when the accident happened. Tennis, and defending champion Iga Świątek is through to the second round of Wimbledon. In a tough match, the Pole overcame America's Taylor Townsend in three sets, 6-1, 2-6, 6-3. Centre court now sees French Open champion Alexander Zverev of Germany, followed by the 44-year-old tennis legend Serena Williams. BBC World News.
16: You're listening to Outside Source on the BBC World Service. I'm James Reynolds, right in the heart of our newsroom here. And it's fascinating. On days in which the Supreme Court in Washington releases its most important rulings, usually at this time of year, towards the end of June, I can see pictures of journalists crowding outside the ceremonial entrance to the Supreme Court. There's always a rush as people go from inside the courtroom to outside to deliver news of what the justices have just ruled on. I once lived not far from the Supreme Court, and every time I walked towards the major park there, I could often see people queuing for hours and hours, sometimes overnight, to be the first ones into the Supreme Court. And the ruling that's just been delivered is significant in historical terms. The court has ruled by 6-3 to uphold a simple principle outlined in the Constitution. If you're born in the United States, you get to be a United States citizen. President Trump had, with an executive order, said that this was not the case, that he didn't want children of undocumented or illegal migrants to get citizenship. But the U.S. Supreme Court is the final arbiter, and they've said that order by Donald Trump should be struck down. We will speak to our correspondent later in the program. And we will also keep you up to date with events in Venezuela, a country still recovering from the shock of last week's earthquake. Rescuers occasionally ask for silence while they listen desperately for the sound of survivors from the rubble. Thousands are still missing. There may still be people alive. We've seen that in previous earthquakes across the world. The number of dead is past 1,700, though tens of thousands are still homeless. We don't yet know how many people died. Many of the worst affected areas are yet to receive assistance from the government. My colleague Yoga Tilimai has reported on growing anger in parts of Venezuela. Joining me now is Norberto Paredes from BBC Mundo, our Spanish-speaking service, who yesterday joined volunteers in the search for survivors. What was that search like, Norberto?
0: It was very organized, but by the civil society in La Guaira. It was hard to move around this city because, you know, we're at the moment where every second matters. And they're still pulling people alive, pulling people out alive from the rubble. It's been nearly a week. And yesterday I saw how the Qatari rescuers, they pulled out three people alive. But it's hard to move around because in many buildings, rescuers who are not professionals, they are working with bare hands, and sometimes they think that they hear something from under the rubble, and they ask for silence, and they ask for all the motorcycles and cars around and machinery to stop. And this happens, this takes 10 minutes, there are like 10 minutes of silence. Then they ask for rescuers to come and look. The professional rescuers come and they leave as quickly. I think there is a growing sense of abandonment. There is increasing anger from the population because there are security forces in the streets and there are officials, but they are not helping people from, you know, the population to get people out. They're just in the streets trying to control access to some places and telling people where to go or not.
16: What have you seen today?
0: Well, today I went to the north of the city, where that of Caracas. And in Caracas, the situation the situation in the buildings, they have already done everything they can. There are also about dozens of buildings that collapsed here in Caracas, but the situation is controlled. The hospitals are full, like they're just bringing more and more people from La Guaira. But the catastrophe really happened in La Guaira. I haven't been there. I'm about to go to a place where they are identifying corpses, and people are going there to identify their missing ones. And they're telling me that, you know, outside there are security forces that are not letting people in. They are asking too many questions. So it's even hard to try and find the, you know, the missing relatives here, because the government has not organized itself with this catastrophe.
16: Has the government responded to those voices you're hearing accusing them of negligence?
0: Not yet, but Delcy Rodriguez, the acting president, she visited the place on Thursday, and she hasn't been back since. And the same with many other officials in the government. People tell me that people thank the international community and international rescuers, who are the ones, they say that they are the ones who are actually doing the job, because they don't see the Venezuelan rescuers, professional rescuers, or the security forces and the government helping. They don't feel they are helping.
16: Norberto Paredes from BBC Mundo, thank you so much, not just for speaking to us today, but for working without rest, without fail, over the last few days, reporting for all BBC outlets. Thank you so much, Norberto. Well, let's bring in journalists in Caracas who've been covering the earthquake and its aftermath, and who, like everyone in the capital, have been affected personally themselves. Gabriela Bassone and Karen Gonzalez, as well as journalist Maria Beatriz Manzano, are all on the line with us. Karen Gonzalez, firstly, thank you for agreeing to speak to us. I imagine this is one of the most difficult few days of your life. Tell me how the earthquake has affected you.
2: It's affecting me. Hi, thank you so much for the opportunity to talk about this matter. It affected me so badly because I lost my house. I lost everything. I really thought I didn't gonna make it, just because I was barely near the door, out in with my cat and with my dog, and that's all. And my clothes. And my cell phone, because I really needed to talk about, I don't know, and maybe someone, a neighbor, a friend, or someone nearby, because I really thought I didn't wanna make it, because I lost everything. My house is gone. So it's been super hard these last few. I'm staying in here. Me and my dog and my cat are staying in my best friend's house for now, until we can figure it out, but at least I'm alive.
16: You are, yes. Karim, how is your family? Are they okay?
2: They're not. I'm alone because my mom, she was my nearest family. She was my only family. My mom died last year, so I was alone. Yeah, no, don't worry about it. But I really thank God that she didn't have to witness what I witnessed with her state, because my mom was suffering from a lot. So I still thank God because my mom didn't witness what I witnessed, and everything, the building collapsing, the elevators exploding, my walls being dragged on the floor. It was horrible, because I lived in Chacao, Altamira, y Los Palos Grandes are the main or the focus of the earthquake. So it was really hard.
16: Who's been
2: helping? And until now.
16: Yeah, so sorry.
2: No, don't worry. Who's been helping me?
16: Yeah.
2: Well, my best friend. Well, I did. I have to mention that the governor of the area and Chacao are working very hard with the rescuers and with the people and with the neighbors. The neighbors are really the ones with the few rescuers that are really helping the people. And they're doing a really good job finding the people and with all the catastrophe, with the buildings. So they're rescuing a little bit of more people than we hoped. So they're doing a great job in that area. In that area of Caracas is what the most affected one, but there are several other areas that are not receiving the same amount of effort. So that's that.
16: We'll come back to you in a moment, Karen. Thank you. Let's bring in Gabriela Massone. You're in Caracas. You report as a journalist, but inevitably, this has hit you as a human being as well. What have the last few days been like for you?
3: Hi, Russell. Thank you so much for having me. I'm so sorry to listen that my colleague lost her home. I can't imagine what it must have been like. Personally, also, the impact has been huge. My father lives in La Guaira, which is the most impacted city. The official numbers say that almost 1,000 buildings collapsed. But right now we have images from NASA that say that maybe 30,000 images collapse. My father's building was one of those buildings. We're extremely thankful and feeling so blessed that my father and his wife weren't home at the moment. But sadly, we have been dealing for the past couple of days with the surge of our neighbors, of our community. In our street alone, 4 buildings collapsed. So we have been devastated by our community, people we have known for the past 2 decades. Have been missing. And sadly, yesterday we confirmed that everyone in my father's building sadly passed away. So personally, it's been devastating. And also as a journalist, this has been the hardest thing that I've ever had to cover. In Venezuela, we have covered so many crises, so much state repression. We have covered so much pain, but the pain that we are being forced to cover and document at the moment is unlike anything I've ever seen.
16: So you're having to write about people who died, people you knew?
3: Yes, correctly. Actually, last night I made a coverage about how families have been looking for disappeared. And in that coverage, I had to cover, very sadly, people I knew that are currently dead.
16: Thank you, Gabriela. I want to bring in our third guest, Maria Beatriz Manzano, also in Caracas. You are a journalist who are also affected by the earthquake. What have the last few days been like for you, Maria Beatriz?
4: Hi, how are you? Thank you for having me here. Well, it's been rough. Thank God my family is okay. Karen Gonzalez, which is one of my best friends, she's with me. She's staying with me. So, like, the tragedy that I watched closer recently is hers. Like, she lost her home. And I've been helping her out with it, like, for her to stay in my home. But I have family and friends who have lost their friends and family also. So, and in El Nacional, we are trying to cover everything that government wants. They don't show because they're not doing anything about it. We are receiving help from international help. So it's been rough days recently.
16: How do you keep focus as a journalist when the story impacts your own life so much?
4: It impacted me. I'm alone in Caracas. My parents are not here. They don't live here anymore. They live in the U.S. So I was alone in my apartment when all happened. I was scared. I have few family here. I was just praying for them to be okay. And thank God it was like that. But not everyone, I mean, not for example, Taryn, which is one of my best friends, she didn't have the same, the same luck. So we're doing as much as we can to help other people as much as we can.
16: Of course, and Karim, we spoke to you right at the beginning of this conversation. You are a journalist. How have you been working as a journalist in recent days amid the huge worries and the huge shock that you have experienced? Hoping to speak to Karim?
2: I don't know. I'm so sorry. Can you hear me?
16: Yes, of course. I'm so sorry. Okay. We had a delay on the line. I was just wondering, how have you been able to work as a journalist in the last few days?
2: Yeah, I don't know how to explain it, because everything I try to say with the most responsibility, because, again, I am least I'm alive, right? But I was talking to one of my friends yesterday about this, and I don't know if the strength and the resilience that many people out Venezuela romanticize about us, because we are made about that. It's in our DNA. So I don't know if it's my mom, or I don't know if I want to this country to be better, because we are better. We are good people, and we are keep fighting against everything. So, oh my gosh, I don't know. I really want to have an opportunity as a young woman, because I'm a young woman in my 30s, to enjoy my country, to enjoy our power as a community too. So I don't know if that makes sense, but I just really really really really want to do something. Let me tell you something. We talk about the rescuers and everything, and they're doing amazing, and you guys are sending people and teams and everything, but I want to say, because I wrote about them yesterday, the dogs, the animals, the dogs are seriously rescuing people, like 70, 16, 15 people at a time with no rest. The ones that are here, we have one named Tsunami, and her sons and daughters, yeah. But you guys, with the, all international help, with the, I think it's 140 dogs that are here working nonstop. So it's for them too, you know? So it's, I don't know, that motive, that's my motive too. I don't know, I just don't want to give up. So I don't know, I'm so sorry. And I'm so sorry for the cry. I'm so emotional right now.
16: Of course, and it's really, really kind of you to agree to speak to us. And I think everyone listening will completely understand that if you're feeling overwhelmed, that is entirely normal and natural following the shock you've had, following the loss of your own home. And please stay on the line with us. And Gabriella, you've heard Karim's words there. What are your thoughts, having heard what she has to say?
3: Yes, being a journalist in Venezuela has been hard for a couple of decades, let's say. 2025 was such a hard year. We had a peak of repression and persecution. It was a year where you would wake up in the morning and search for a list of disappeared and detained people to see which of your journalists, activists, advocates, or friends that are working in politics were detained. It was an extremely repressive year, and it was so hard. Then we had the January 3rd bombings, which were also incredibly hard, and now we're going through this. I think journalists in Venezuela are doing an amazing job. I think we're also trying to do the work in an ethical manner as possible. We are facing devastation and pain like we had never before. So, of course, the important thing thing right now is to be with the victims, to be able to accompany survivors and to be able to document and be there for them in the most ethical way. I listened to my colleague. She's so emotional. And I have to say, I have been so emotional as well. The first day I cried for 24 hours in a row. I had complete no control over my emotions. I haven't been able to sleep because we still have after tremors. So it's so scary to be under a roof at the moment. So it's been hard, but I do think we're all trying our best. And we're also facing a lot of obstacles at the moment. It isn't an easy coverage.
16: Gabriella, you said you've spoken to victims. What do you say to them and what do they say to you?
3: I just try to say that I'm with them. Victims, most victims are in deep shock at the moment. So maybe they are not crying, maybe they are not expressing a lot of the emotion, but you can see that they are in deep shock. Most people have lost a lot. Some people are thankful that maybe they survived, but Venezuela has also been a country in an economic crisis for decades. We have been in a humanitarian emergency since 2014. So losing a home, it's easy to say, oh, you just lost a home, it could have been worse. Some people, the only thing they have is their home, and to be able to get back the things we love, the material things we love, is also going to be a huge effort. So I think right now people are dealing, we're making a little bit of an inventory of the losses we've had. There is so little information from the government and so little organization that we still don't really know the magnitude of the loss. So it feels like every day we're expecting the worst, more deaf people, more disappeared people, more news of collapsed buildings. So what we try to do as journalists is to be as respectful as possible and to just tell them that we're there for them, that we feel for them, and that the pain we feel is the pain for all of Venezuela.
16: Thank you, Gabriella. Before we go, I just want to check in again on Karim with you, and I know you're with Maria Beatriz. Karim, are you able to sleep at the moment? Hoping to hear from Karim. If not, we'll say thank you to our three journalists from Caracas who've each experienced the earthquake in a devastatingly personal way, and each of our guests, Gabriela Massone, Karim Gonzalez and Maria Beatriz Manzano, have continued to report on the relief effort, speaking to victims, attempting to document the toll of the quake so far. As Norberto Paredes from BBC Mundo was explaining, there is severe anger in parts of Venezuela where the earthquake has struck, that the local authorities have not done what communities say needs to be done in order to lead a proper relief effort. The BBC has teams on the ground. We will bring you those reports as they are filed. Please stay with us here on Outside Source on the BBC.
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16: You're listening to Outside Source on the BBC World Service, live from our newsroom here in central London. In the last hour, the US Supreme Court has delivered some of its landmark rulings of the year, including a decision to strike down President Trump's executive order that had restricted birthright citizenship. We'll hear from our correspondent in Washington, and we will, of course, given it's the middle of the World Cup, look ahead to the games coming up in the United States.
17: BBC News with Danielle Yawovietska. The US Supreme Court has struck down President Trump's executive order that sought to end automatic citizenship for babies born on American soil. The justices voted 6-3 in favour of birthright citizenship, which is enshrined in the US Constitution. Earlier, the court upheld state laws barring transgender athletes from competing in girls' and women's school sports. This is a major victory for conservatives in one of America's most fiercely contested culture war battles. NATO has welcomed Britain's plan to increase defence spending by $20 billion a year as it pivots towards drone warfare. The Secretary General Mark Rutte said the move made everyone in the alliance stronger. Police in South Africa say anti-immigration protests in several major cities have been largely peaceful, with a number of isolated violent incidents. Campaigners demand that all undocumented migrants leave South Africa. Germany's domestic intelligence service says the number of far-right extremists has reached a new record of almost 60,000 people last year. About a quarter of them are considered to be violent. Albanian police have clashed with protesters in Tirana as anti-government demonstrations continue. The unrest was triggered by a controversial tourism project backed by Donald Trump's son-in-law, Jared Kushner. At least 14 children have died in Pakistan after the roof-mounted migrants leave South Africa. Germany's domestic intelligence service says the number of far-right extremists has reached a new record of almost 60,000 people last year. About a quarter of them are considered to be violent. Albanian police have clashed with protesters in Tirana as anti-government demonstrations continue. The unrest was triggered by a controversial tourism project backed by Donald Trump's son-in-law, Jared Kushner.

0: The accident happened. Scotland's remote Shetland has approved a plan to connect its main islands with underwater tunnels. They would replace transport currently via an ageing and weather-dependent ferry fleet. Tennis and defending champion Iga Świątek is through to the second round of Wimbledon. In a tough match, the Pole overcame America's Taylor Townsend in three sets. Centre court now sees French Open champion Alexander Zverev of Germany, followed by the tennis legend Serena Williams. BBC News.
1: James Reynolds with you on Outside Source on the BBC World Service, live from our newsroom here in central London. I can see pictures from the United States, Canada and Mexico, where the World Cup continues, where fans are getting ready for the next series of matches. And I can also see live pictures from the US Supreme Court in Washington. In the last hour, the Supreme Court, the final arbiter of law in the United States, has rejected President Trump's bid to restrict birthright citizenship. He had said, if you're an undocumented or illegal migrant and you give birth in the United States, your child should not be an American citizen. The court has now said, by 6-3, that if you're born in the United States, it doesn't matter who your parents are, it doesn't matter what their immigration status is, you are American. Our North America correspondent, Daniel Gary O'Donoghue, is at the Supreme Court in Washington. In the last few minutes, he's explained why this ruling has been so important.
2: Quite simply, this defined, you know, Americanness. This defined what you were as an American if you were born here. It's an absolutely central tenet of law here and of the Constitution that if you're born, if you come into this world on American soil, then you're an American. That was absolutely settled for well over 100 years, back to the Civil War. And now that's been reaffirmed by this court. They say that is a constitutional right. That is something that the president cannot change with the stroke of his pen, now, no matter how much he wants to do that. So that is a huge blow from the president. It was something he signed on his first day of his second term. It's been something he's gone on about a long time, right from his first term into his second term and into that executive order. And the court, this conservative court, which is so aligned with him on many, many things, has on this one has said no. If you're born here, you're an American, end of. It would have changed the citizenship of a whole bunch of people from last February. Last year was when it was started to anyone born since last year here from foreign parents, their citizenship would have been questioned. And it could have thrown into question millions and millions of others from previous years, because despite they said they wanted it to take effect from February, a future administration or Congress could have said, well, actually, we've decided that it's, you don't have a constitutional right. So that could have upended, the future of millions of people. So this is a huge decision. It maintains the status quo, but it's a, it's in terms of the president, is something that is a huge setback, and he will not be happy about this. He kind of expected it. He kind of predicted it, as he did with the tariffs decision, the tariffs defeat. But this is as big a defeat for him as the tariffs was.
1: Our chief North America correspondent, Gary O'Donoghue, outside the Supreme Court in Washington, and we're aiming to speak to Gary within the next hour. Well, we want to turn now to another of the sporting events going around the world. We've got the World Cup going on, but here in London, we have Wimbledon, the oldest and most prestigious tennis Grand Slam. It's well underway. Serena Williams, the 7-times champion, is back on centre court later today after 4 years away, a short retirement. It's not just tennis that's making Wimbledon headlines. It's also the prize money. The total prize pot for the tournament increased by 20% this year. That is a record rise, but some of the players say that still isn't enough. Their logic is, the crowds come to see us, the players, so we should get more money. Hannah Mullane from the World Services Business Daily podcast joins me now. Why then do the players want more money? Why is that record rise not enough to satisfy them?
3: Hi, James. Yeah, so these players basically say that the tournaments wouldn't have the financial success that they do if it wasn't for the players. These tournaments can't go on without them, and therefore they want a bigger slice of the pie. They want 16% of the revenue that's made at these tournaments to be in the prize pot, and that rising to 22% over the coming years. And they also want more of a say over player welfare. They want to have a say over when the games are scheduled, for example. example, and what sort

0: report there are for players, and the Grand Slams are listening. The different tournaments are putting prize money up. Wimbledon this year, the prize pot almost $85 million, but that still is $9 million short of what the players are asking for. And it's something that I put to Sally Bolton, the chief exec of Wimbledon.
1: Well, we've made the announcement we've made on the increase. We're proud of that increase. We're proud of the commitment we continue to make to players. As we have said to the players, we're very happy to continue discussions. But what we have to recognise is that the consideration of what gets invested back into players has to be balanced. So back into British tennis and supporting, in fact, not just British tennis, but tennis globally with some of the other investments we make. And also back into the championships. We continue to invest in the quality of the championships and in growing our global audience. That's what enables us to make those investments back into the players. And so we must continue to invest back into the championships too.
2: And the high profile players who get the bulk of the prize money, they say they're pushing on behalf of lower ranked players?
0: Absolutely. So the players that get into the final rounds of these tournaments, they earn serious money. The winner of Wimbledon this year will take home $4.8 million. That's a lot of cash. But for the lower ranking players, it's much less. So the higher ranking ones using their power, using their faces and their names to put pressure on these Grand Slams to trickle some of that money down to the lower ranking players and supporting those coming back from injury and other things, for example. And there is a lot of pressure in general for these Grand Slam tournaments to be the main income for tennis players. But lots of professional players never make it to those Grand Slams. So that can make it really difficult for you to be able to make it in tennis. Noah Rubin is a former professional tennis player, and he told me that he thinks tennis needs more financial security. He kind of compared it to other sports like football and basketball, where you might sign a contract at the start of the season. You know how much money is coming in, no matter whether you win or lose. Where with tennis, if you lose a match, your income is immediately impacted.
3: You know, I think about NBA, I see these guys, you know, they lost by 40 points. It's a, you know, a normal regular season game, but they know they're okay, right? They know their family's okay. They have their contract. But, you know, you go to even a challenger, you know, and you're getting two guys that are maybe 270 in the world, and it's a gladiator match every time. It's potentially giving up that opportunity to build those ranking points or the extra few bucks that is needed. And it's the worst snowball effect in all of sports, right? If you're doing it alone without a coach, you know, because you can't afford it, you're not necessarily setting yourself up for success. Then you're not giving yourself the chance to win that match, then you're not gaining money. And it's like this continuous motion of like not prepared, not making more money, not making more points, then I can't afford that team again.
2: How does Wimbledon compare, Hannah, to other Grand Slams?
0: So we've got four major Grand Slams around the world, and the French and the Australian Open have already upped their prize money this year. So the Australian Open did meet that target of 16% of the revenue going into the prize pot. Their prize pot totals $73 million. French Open and Wimbledon also upping their prize money substantially this year, with Wimbledon making that 20% rise. Still waiting to see what happens with the US Open. They'll make an announcement next month. We're seeing lots of increases. Everyone's listening, but this simply isn't enough for the players, and we will definitely see that pressure continue on these big tournaments to be putting more money aside for the players.
2: And the players fighting for more prize money want that prize pot to be linked to revenue made at the tournament, but Wimbledon doesn't want to make that link. Why is that?
0: Yeah, so the revenue is all the money made before you take into account any costs. And Wimbledon say that that isn't an efficient way to run the business. All of these big tennis grand slams, the tennis organisations that run them, they're not for profit. So a lot of the money made at the tournament goes back into tennis, investment into the grounds, investment into sort of the grassroots game. So what they're saying is you shouldn't link it to revenue, because we've got so many costs that need to go out before we can look at how much prize money we can put aside. And we've seen other sports offer massive chunks of revenue to players, and it hasn't quite worked out, and it's made them maybe a little bit financially not viable. And then you've got other places like the NBA, the NFL in the US, and they have salary caps on revenue to control things. But that salary cap is at 50% revenue, so a lot more than what the tennis players make. So there seems to be some wiggle room there, and I think it'll take a little while to get that sorted between the Grand Slams and the players.
2: Hannah Mullane, Klein from BBC World Service, thank you. And you can hear the full episode about this, Hannah's work, by searching for Business Daily on BBC Sounds or wherever you get your podcasts. Here on Outside Source this week, we'll also be speaking to people in the professional tennis world about their experiences of the sport, to coaches and to players. Keep an ear out for that. We also want to turn to the World Cup. Last night, there were huge upsets. I know that because I stayed up late here watching a penalty shootout between Paraguay and Germany. Our correspondent, John Bennett, joins us from Boston, where we're going to get to the preview in a moment, firstly. But, John, I have to say, you were at that penalty shootout. What was that like and what has gone on with penalties?
4: It was incredible. The Paraguay fans afterwards were so emotional when I spoke to them after the final whistle. Genuine tears of joy because this is their first World Cup for 16 years. And to beat a European giant in Germany, I know Germany aren't the strength, aren't the force that they were. They haven't got to the last 16 of a World Cup since 2014 when they last won it, but still, it's massive for them. As for the penalty shootout, wow, it was incredible. But I really feel sorry for penalty takers these days, though, because the goalkeepers have so much information. So it's a real mind game. The goalkeeper will have watched every single penalty that player has taken in their career. So it's a real mind game. Do I go the same way I normally go? Do I change my mind? And I think that gets into the heads of the players. We saw that in the Paraguay game. We also saw that in the Netherlands-Morocco game. So I think we'll see a few more penalty shootouts that will go on for a long time, and there'll be goalkeepers being the heroes at this World Cup.
2: A lot of us grew up believing that German players were nerveless and perfect at penalties. How have the current generation suffered compared to their predecessors who, slotted in at one point 16, 17 penalties in a row?
4: That mental resilience that team had, that reputation, it's gone because this generation, it's not that same generation. You think about the players in the team now, Jamal Musiala and Florian Wirtz, for example, were 11 the last time that Germany won a knockout match. So you could see, talking to the fans afterwards, of a certain age who remember those great times, they cannot believe what they're witnessing now, the mental fragility of these German teams, because normally it was the fine margins that Germany always used to succeed in. When they were in a tight game, you always knew that the Germans would come out on top. When they were in the penalty shootout, you always knew they would come out on top.
2: Yes.
4: But now they are losing these fine margins, and I think that they need a huge rethink in German football. They're talking about Julian Nagelsmann, the coach, maybe leaving, Jurgen Klopp, the former Liverpool manager, possibly coming in. But that generation that we used to think about where Germany always won penalty shootouts, that's gone now. And the fans were telling me, we're not a European giant anymore.
2: We are going to speak to a couple of players about the agony of penalty shootouts in a few moments. But John, let's look ahead to the three matches coming up in the next few hours, beginning with the one starting in an hour and a bit's time. Ivory Coast against Norway. What should we expect from that?
4: This is a real 50-50 match. I'm looking forward to this one. The Norway manager, he's described Ivory Coast as the most physical team at this World Cup. There's more to them than that. You think about the flair and the pace of Yann Diamande, who's one of the most in-demand players in world football at the moment, the Ivorian winger. Norway, they have their star man, Erling Haaland. They were able to rest a lot of players in their final group game, so they will be fresh going into this game. But very, very tight match. I can't pick a winner in this one. That's why I'm really looking forward to it. But African teams have done so well at this competition so far, so you wouldn't put it past Ivory Coast getting through. It's their first ever time in the knockout stages of the World Cup. They've already made history. The pressure is off. And now they're taking on a Norway side who also are full of confidence.
2: Yeah, and full of arrested Erling Haaland, which must be a terrifying prospect to the Ivory Coast goalkeeper. Then the next match after that is France versus Sweden. And France really look like they've got one of the best attacking lines in modern World Cup history.
4: Yes, it is an amazing front line, probably one of the best I've ever seen, with Elise in the number 10 position. There's Dembele, Mbappe, Doué and Barcola, incredible attacking players that they have. There are some question marks about their defensive frailty sometimes, France, but I don't think Sweden are going to be the team to really test them. They're lucky to be at this World Cup, Sweden. They didn't win any of their qualifying games. They came through the playoffs after qualifying through the Nations League. They've had their moments at this World Cup, like beating Tunisia 5-1, but they are fragile at the back. And when you're fragile at the back and you have Kylian Mbappe running at you, that is a recipe for a difficult afternoon in the sunshine in New Jersey. So I don't think there'll be any upsets there, but I didn't think that Germany would get knocked out yesterday, so who knows?
2: And then the third match carrying on in the evening is Mexico-Ecuador. And Mexico have home advantage, perhaps, though, against the one team, Ecuador, that's equally comfortable at playing at Latin American altitude.
4: That's a really good point. That's going to be a huge leveller. And Mexico have so much momentum behind them. You mentioned the crowd behind them. There is real football fever in the country at the moment. But Ecuador, who came so close to being knocked out of this competition, they needed a late win against Germany. Again, the pressure is off. They will see this as a free hit against Mexico, and that's a really good point about the altitude. I think anyone going to Mexico City, that's going to be a big problem. It could be England.
2: Could be England, exactly.
4: In the last 16, yes. If they go through, and that would be a huge problem. But for Ecuador, it's not going to be an issue for them. So I get the sense that Mexican fans are a lot more nervous about this game than they would be when they possibly meet England in the next round.
2: We've talked about the teams and the players. Let's then talk about the fans. I mean, the Norwegian fans have caught everyone's eye. You must have kept an eye. You spoke about Paraguayan fans, about German fans. Give us a sense of the differing fans at the World Cup.
4: Well, what I'm loving is the diaspora fans at this World Cup. I think they are really lifting it. So people who live here in the USA but have family background or used to live in one of the World Cup nations. And I've seen that so many times. That's really brought home to me how special this World Cup is. For example, Ivory Coast, I watched them the other day against Curaçao. Speaking to many Ivorians who have lived in the USA for such a long time, they feel as though their home country is such a long way away, but they've been able to have a taste of home because Ivory Coast have come to their country to play in the World Cup, and it's their one chance to see their team playing international football. And that story has been repeated when I've watched Haiti, when I've watched Colombia, when I've watched so many teams at that World Cup, and that has really lifted the atmosphere. I was worried when I came to this World Cup that maybe the visa issues and also the cost issues as well with the ticket prices, it maybe would diminish the atmosphere inside the stadiums. But the atmosphere, I think, compares to what I saw in Brazil, Russia,
2: interesting,
4: and Qatar,
2: really? Yeah.
4: Because of the diaspora fans at this World Cup. It's really lifting the atmosphere.
2: Does that concentration on diaspora fans, is that matched by the number of teams from smaller nations who are essentially diaspora football teams as well, whose associations have looked widely across the world to see who qualifies and who gets to play for their team?
4: That's a really good point. I think that's been a theme of this World Cup as well. We've seen it with some brothers who play for different teams, the Douay brothers. One of them plays for France. One of them is in the Ivory Coast side. So we've seen that so many times throughout this tournament, and it's been a big theme. You think about the Curaçao team, where a lot of the players weren't born in Curaçao, but they have family background from there, and that they've come through the Dutch system, and that's one of the reasons why they've been able to qualify. So it's not just the supporters, it's about the players as well. That's been a real theme of this World Cup.
2: John Bennett, our correspondent from BBC Sport in Boston, keeping an eye on those last 32 matches. Thank you so much for joining us. Well, John and I mentioned that agony of taking penalties. What must that be like? Let's speak to someone who knows. Suzanne Malone is an ex-Scotland international player. Tell us then what it's like to stand on that 12-yard line with the ball at your feet and a goalkeeper doing everything they can to put you off.
5: Hi, thanks for having me. Nerve-wracking. I've only ever been involved in one shootout before, in the Scottish Cup final, and my penalty was the fourth one, and it was just after the other team's fourth player missed. Everybody else had scored, so I was stepping up, and you know, obviously this was to put my team in front. Very nerve-wracking. As I'm walking down to the penalty spot, the other player who's just missed is walking up, you know, head in hands. So that kind of adds extra pressure. But it is just about holding your nerve and, you know, making a decision and not changing it no matter what the goalkeeper does to try and put you off.
2: Tell us what happened in your kick.
5: I scored. Thankfully, I scored, and we went on to win.
2: I read a lot of articles, you must be absolutely sick of them, talking about goalkeeper-dependent penalties, goalkeeper-independent penalties, all the tactics. They're written by people who don't play the game, usually. When you were standing there, tell us about your decision-making.
5: I think that, it can depend on what goalkeeper you're up against. If you know that they've got a weaker side, you know, you can aim to go there, or it could just be on the day you say, I'm going to go left or I'm going to go right, and you just stick to it. And And that's the biggest thing. If you start allowing other things to get into your head, if you allow the goalkeeper's movement to get into your head, you know, if they're jumping up and down, waving their hands about, it is going to put you off. You just need to make a decision and stick to it and be confident. But that's the thing. If you look at Kai Havertz in the game, scoring a goal, and then when he steps up, you know, doesn't convert the penalty, and that's what it is. It's just the pressure. You know, one kick can, you know, you can go from being a hero to a villain in just the space of one kick.
2: Was the goalkeeper you were facing engaged in any mind games with you?
5: No, she's actually still a good friend of mine, Claire Johnson. I just, thankfully, I've obviously hit it right into the corner and she never managed to get to it. It was also a Scotland teammate of mine that I was up against, so I did know her, you know, quite well.
2: Did that help?
5: Not really. As I say, I just made my mind up where I was going and never changed my mind. I was confident that I was going to convert it, and thankfully I did.
2: And I'm sure within the ranks of football, there's huge solidarity among anyone who dares to do what the rest of us could never do, that stand up and take a penalty in front of stadiums. But I don't know if you were watching the men's games last night and your thoughts about all of those players. You, of course, watched Kai Havertz's penalty.
5: Yeah, no, I did watch the shootouts, and that's the thing. I think that when you step up, you've got, you know, not only your teammates and the manager, you know, kind of their expectations on your shoulders, you've also got the fans in the stadium, and then at such a large tournament like the World Cup, you've got the expectations of your whole nation, millions of people all around the world watching you, and that is, you know, that is the biggest amount of pressure that a player could ever face, and that's the thing. It just does come down to nerve, and we've already seen earlier on in the tournament, even, you know, Lionel Messi, he can miss a penalty.
2: Yes,
5: and it wasn't
2: by miles,
5: in a shootout.
2: He missed as well. Yeah. He didn't even hit the post.
5: Exactly, it wasn't in a shootout, but it goes to show you one of the most, you know, talented players in the world, cool, calm, composed. He's still not managed to convert it, and it shows you that, you know, the pressure that is there. He's such a good player. He went on to score a hat-trick in that game, but, you know, it just, every player feels it, and it is just whether or not you can hold that nerve. And no amount of practice in the world, you know, people practice penalties to get it in exactly where you want it, but when that pressure is on you, when you hear the crowd, when you're in that moment, there is absolutely nothing in this world that can prepare you for that exact moment.
2: Suzanne, do stay with us, because looking back at that Paraguay-Germany match, we want to bring in some voices. The BBC spoke to Paraguay fans, victorious Paraguay fans, after the match.
6: I feel very emotional. I feel very crazy because Paraguay win. So let's go, Paraguay.
7: Emotional. I mean, how can one not feel emotional after the performance that someone just had there? I think it's incredible. You know, one has to feel, you know, that anyone can dream of doing this, of a small country of 7 million people in the heart of South America to do what they did 16 years from their last World Cup appearance, after losing 4-1 on the opening day, and everyone thought this team was never going to do anything. Now people can dream of, like, hey, we can do it, you guys can do it as well.
8: Paraguay really came strong. I mean, we were very confident of our team, did a great match. Actually, we believe that Paraguay is for great things, and we're just waiting for France. Because it's going to be 98 revenge.
9: Paraguay, la liro, la liro, la liro.
2: Not bad singing, was it? Well, Stefan Schreiber on the other side, the German side, is from the Borussia Dortmund fan club.
10: The disaster has been a long time coming. We've seen a steady decline in our team's performance since 2014, with maybe two small exceptions. The Euros 2016 and 2024 were decent, but not much more. We had been spoiled for a long time until the World Cup in 2018. Now there's this colossal clash between expectations and reality. And while people gathered in the hundreds of thousands in front of big screens in the city 20 years ago, those events were basically an exception this year. Most towns didn't have any or barely any. And of course, it's also because of the kickoff times. Of course, you can't have a big screen at midnight somewhere in a small town. But overall, as I said, it's in decline. And I'm pretty sure the players notice too. After all, they're just people, and they feel the skepticism and pessimism, and this metaphorical wave that used to carry them. That's definitely gone. We don't have that kind of, you know, euphoria anymore. And what we need now for a turnaround or a fresh start is a new manager, to be honest.
2: You can tell by the tone of the voice which are the losing fans and which are the winning fans. And still with us is Suzanne Malone, ex-Scotland international player. You told us that you scored your penalty in the shootout, that it was the fourth penalty after their player missed. Did your team actually go on to win?
5: Yes, we went on to lift the cup, yeah.
2: Okay, phew. That was, I thought, have I asked you if you'd won or not? So you did win. Would you have been ready in your career then to take another penalty, or would that have been it for you?
5: No, I've always stepped up when kind of called upon. I've been kind of, I don't know whether it's fortunate or unfortunate. As a striker, you want to score as many goals as possible, but teams that I've been at already had kind of penalty takers or more experienced players. So I've not really been called upon that many times to take a penalty, but in a shootout, I would always back myself as a striker and always put my hand up to take one if called upon.
2: Does that skill in life, to be able to take a penalty, take on the pressure of your club, your country, help you in the rest of your life?
5: I think in the moment, I think that it, like when you're asked to, you know, if you're going to put your hand up and take a penalty, I think that, you know, whether it's been pre-prepared beforehand, if, you know, it's been decided who's going to take them, or if it's, you know, in the moment, there might be players that are, have maybe felt a bit of an injury during the game, you know, had a little bit of a knock, so they don't feel as confident, or they've maybe not, you know, played so well, so they're not feeling very confident. And I think that's the difference. It just depends how you're feeling in that moment, you know, because things do change during the 90 minutes that can, and obviously the extra time as well, that can affect how you feel going into the actual shootout.
2: Suzanne Malone from Scotland, many thanks for joining us. To recap our main news this hour, the US Supreme Court has struck down President Trump's executive order, which would have limited birthright citizenship. He aimed not to make citizens of the children born to illegal or undocumented migrants, but the court has ruled by 6 justices to 3 that the Constitution stands, that the 14th Amendment stands, and that, in general, any child born on US soil remains a US citizen. We'll bring you more in the hour ahead. This is Outside Source on the BBC World Service.
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13: As a girl, Lachi minimised herself, afraid to tell people about her dreams of making music. 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
2: Welcome to Outside Source with me, James Reynolds, live from the BBC's newsroom in central London. This hour, we will follow two major stories. The first is the breaking news from Washington from the Supreme Court, which has ruled against President Trump when it comes to birthright citizenship. President Trump had wanted to limit, restrict, deny citizenship to the children born to undocumented or illegal migrants. But the U.S. Supreme Court, which is the ultimate arbiter of the Constitution and the law in the U.S., says that the 14th Amendment remains and that children born in the United States become U.S. citizens. Our correspondent will bring us the very latest, and we'll also turn this hour in depth to events in South Africa, where thousands of people have marched in the country's main cities to demand that all undocumented migrants must leave the country. We will hear from a number of migrants, one of whom is too scared to leave the house.
11: BBC News with Danielle Jałowiecka. The US Supreme Court has struck down President Trump's executive order that sought to end automatic citizenship for babies born on American soil. The justices voted 6-3 in favour of birthright citizenship, which is enshrined in the 14th Amendment of the US Constitution. From outside the Supreme Court in Washington, here's Gary O'Donoghue.
14: It's an absolutely central tenet of law here and of the Constitution that if you're born, if you become come into this world on American soil, then you're an American. that was absolutely settled for well over 100 years, back to the Civil War. And now that's been reaffirmed by this court. They say that is a constitutional right. That is something that the president cannot change with the stroke of his pen, no matter how much he wants to do that.
11: The NATO Secretary General Mark Rutte has welcomed Britain's plan to increase defence spending as the country pivots towards drone warfare. Mr. Rutte said it made everyone in the alliance stronger. The outgoing British Prime Minister Keir Starmer said spending would rise by $20 billion a year to fund modernisation, including drone technology and autonomous weapons. Those have been used to devastating effect in recent conflicts, especially in Ukraine. Thousands of people are taking part in anti-immigration protests in South Africa's major cities. Police say the demonstrations have been largely peaceful, but there have been isolated violent incidents. In Johannesburg, protesters threw bricks and broke the windows of flats in an area where many African migrants live. Chepo Ompasula, a community leader, took part in demonstrations in Soweto.
15: We have been urging South Africans to say that please let us be peaceful in everything that we are doing. But it is just a matter of time before things spiral out of control. Illegal immigrants, they must leave South Africa.
11: There's been looting in the eastern city of Durban, where some protesters carried sticks and traditional weapons. Many foreigners have already fled to escape violence and intimidation. Meanwhile, Spain's Prime Minister Pedro Sanchez says more than a million undocumented migrants have applied for legal status by today's deadline. The programme provides renewable residence permits to applicants who've been living in Spain for at least 5 months. Guy Hedgko reports.
16: The government of socialist Pedro Sanchez originally estimated that around 500,000 migrants would apply for the legalisation scheme. However, on the day that the deadline for applications closed, Mr. Sanchez said that more than double that number of migrants had requested residency. His left-wing coalition government has been a strong advocate of immigration on humanitarian grounds. It has also attributed much of Spain's relatively strong economic growth of recent years to the foreign workforce. However, the legalisation scheme faces fierce opposition from the political right, which has warned it will encourage illegal immigration.
11: World news from the BBC. At least 14 children have died in Pakistan after the roof of a building collapsed on top of them. Around 30 children have been having lessons in two rooms at a private tuition centre in Lahore when the accident happened. Five other children were injured. Two people have been arrested. Germany's domestic intelligence service says the number of far-right extremists has reached a new record of almost 60,000 people in 2025. About a quarter are considered to be violent. The agency said the number of acts of violence motivated by far-right ideology had risen by 8.5% year on year. There have been violent clashes between protesters and police in the Albanian capital Tirana as anti-government demonstrations continue. Videos show the actor and activist Shkulzen Bushi being dragged across the floor as people shout that police officers are stepping on his neck. The colloquially known Flamingo Revolution began 4 weeks ago over a tourism project backed by Donald Trump's son-in-law Jared Kushner in a protected nature reserve. Demonstrations have expanded into broader grievances, calling for the resignation of the Prime Minister Eddie Rama. Scotland's remote Shetland has approved a plan to connect its main islands with underwater tunnels, described by officials as economically transformative. The 23,000 residents of the Northern Atlantic archipelago have long had to rely on an ageing and weather-dependent ferry fleet. James Cook reports.
17: Council leaders want to build two tunnels connecting the islands of Yell and Unst to Shetland's main island. They say this would be a boost for islanders and industry, including the UK's only spaceport. Two more tunnels could follow to the islands of Walsa and Bressa. The cost for all four is estimated at £1.5 billion, but a feasibility study says this would be cheaper in the long run than building and maintaining new ferries and harbours. Supporters of the project point to another Atlantic archipelago, the Faroes, where an extensive network of tunnels is credited with boosting economic growth.
11: BBC News.
2: You're listening to Outside Source on the BBC World Service, live from our newsroom here in central London. I mentioned a few minutes ago that we're covering two major stories, one from the US Supreme Court, the other from South Africa. Essentially, they are both about migration. In the United States, it's about who gets to be an American. Should anyone born in the country become American? The Supreme Court has overruled the president and said yes. Gary O'Donoghue will update on that on us in a few minutes' time. And in South Africa, the story about migration is who gets to live in the country, who gets to work there, and who must leave if they do not have the right papers, and how must they leave? That is the story we turn to now, because thousands of demonstrators are on the streets of South Africa protesting against illegal migration. Today marks the unofficial deadline set by campaigners for all undocumented or illegal migrants to leave the country. The migrants have been blamed for growing youth unemployment and economic inequality. They've been blamed for straining the country's stretched public services. The latest official figures show that South Africa is home to more than 3 million foreigners, about 5% of the population, mostly from neighbouring countries in southern Africa, which have a history of providing migrant labour to their more wealthy neighbour. But statistics do not record the many more migrants believed to be in the country without papers, and that has been a source of anger for the protesters. Many migrants, with papers or without papers, have already fled to escape intimidation, fear, and the possibility of violence. Joining me now from Durban is our correspondent Nomsa Maseko. Nomsa, paint a picture of what's been happening today, please.
18: Well, there were thousands of people who protested outside the police station at Sea Point. They handed over a memorandum to the police. They said that they want the police to get rid of drug dealers who are actually selling drugs on the streets in broad daylight. They also want to ensure that the high levels of crime, the police deal with them. But also the fact that what they were complaining about is that they allege that the people who are selling drugs are undocumented African migrants, and that is why they took to the streets today. Durban was relatively peaceful. A few people got arrested for public violence, about five, and then the police also confiscated a machete from one of the protesters, telling him that he was not allowed to bring such a dangerous weapon to a protest. But in Johannesburg, the situation is taking a turn for the worst. The army has now officially been deployed in Hillbrow. That is the area where it is known that mostly African migrants live, and that is where the violence is taking place. It's alleged that there were foreigners who were throwing stones at the South African protesters, and then they retaliated.
2: We're going to hear from some migrants in South Africa in a few moments' time. One of them told me that protesters against migration are being led by misinformation about the number of foreigners in South Africa. What can you tell us about what the migrant says about misinformation?
18: Well, there has been a lot of misinformation, also not just from the ordinary members of the public, but also by high-profile politicians who, have been trying to get attention in the lead-up to the local government elections here. Those politicians have been posting old videos of looting and people being attacked as if they knew when it was something that, took place a while ago. But at the same time, there are people who believe that migrants are taking over jobs in South Africa because they are accepting low-paying jobs and are being exploited by employers because they don't have to pay them a minimum wage, which is prescribed by the government.
2: We've also spoken to migrants who detail their real fears, even if they do have papers to show that they're allowed to be in the country. How does the campaign against migrants, if at all, differentiate between those migrants with valid papers and those migrants without valid papers?
18: It's very difficult to tell because here in Durban, I have been speaking to people who are regular refugees and have refugee status here in South Africa. They have been camping outside the Home Affairs office because they said that they were told by their neighbors and their landlords that they need to leave because they don't want any trouble from the people that are actually protesting. It's about 300 people who have, you know, regular refugee status here in South Africa who also have become a target of these protests.
2: Nomsa Maseko in Durban, many thanks. Well, a little earlier, I spoke to three Ghanaians in South Africa, Daniel, Douglas and Princess, who firstly told us more about where she was as protests began.
19: At the moment, I'm in Durban, KwaZulu-Natal, outside the Home Affairs at Bria Centre on the streets.
2: What are you doing there?
19: We've been chased away by the South Africans. There's a group called March and March, and they chased everybody out. If you're a foreign national, whether you're documented or undocumented, we've been chased out from our houses and from our workplaces. So we actually stranded now. That is where we are on the streets. We've been here for 6 weeks. This week is the seventh week on the streets, including me sleeping here on the streets.
2: What is it that you want the South African government to do?
19: The president did make a speech, and he said he doesn't want any violence or he doesn't want any problems or nobody should be attacked. And actually now we have the police here. But the South African citizens mostly do not listen to what the president says because he's been giving speeches every time, but they still attack us. So I think he's giving speech, but they're not listening.
2: Thank you, Princess. Let's bring in Douglas. You're in the eastern part of South Africa, and we are speaking to you on this day in which campaign groups said that migrants had until the 30th of June to leave the country if their papers were not in order. What then is this day like for you?
20: For now, we are indoors. Like Durban, where my sister Princess is very, very, very, very hectic, that side. But here in Mpumalanga, it's also going on. But, you know, the situation is different. They are just saying 30th, you must go home. Even yesterday, I was on the road going to buy something and somebody was following me, telling me, hi, 30th, go home. 30th, yeah, you'll see what you, tomorrow, you'll see what we'll do to you guys. You see, that you just keep quiet and then you just go buy your thing and then you go home. So we are indoors now. We don't know. I can see they've started here by the municipality. They are going up and down, the police and the municipality. Traffic cops, they are going up and down. So we don't know what is going to happen now. But we are indoors, as I'm talking to you, we are in now.
2: When you say we, who are you talking about? How many people?
20: I'm here with my wife and my boy, my 7 months boy here. We are in the room now. Where I'm staying, a lot of foreigners staying. Everybody's in the room. In my window, I can see outside people are going, holding flags. They're going up and down. So we don't know what is going to happen. We just pray nothing bad happened to us.
2: Douglas, you said that someone had approached you and said it's time for you to go. How did they know you were a migrant?
20: They know. You know, if they see you, they know you are foreign. The way you walk, the way you look, they know you are not a South African. It's not easy for the immigrants here, especially they call us foreigners. We blacks, they call us for that. That's what they say. So far as I'm not a South African, you're documented or not documented, you need to go.
2: Douglas, a number of workers in South Africa who are from Ghana, where you're from, did take up the Ghanaian government's offer of a flight back home to Ghana. Did you consider that for yourself?
20: No, I didn't, because I know where I'm coming from. Me and my family are depending on me. They are depending on me because every month I can manage to send them something, maybe 100 euro, $100, like for something. So when you are going home, what are you going to do? What are you? Are you going home just because the government has provided a free plane or free ticket or something? So me going home is not I'm not thinking of going home now. True to be told, Ghana is not, the system there is not that good. It's not good. The system is very bad. People are educated. People are well educated, but not having jobs. I'm a qualified dump truck operator. But if I go to Ghana, how am I going to get a job? That's the problem. If you don't know somebody, you won't get a job. You understand?
2: Yeah. Douglas, thank you for the moment. Let's bring in Daniel. You're in Pretoria. You've lived in South Africa for nearly 20 years. What is going on where you are today?
21: I'll say we had to close business in one of our places of business because, you know, we just didn't want to take the risk. Usually when these protests happen, they do like coming to those areas because this particular area that I'm talking about, we have a lot of migrant businesses like shops, saloons, and so on and so forth. You know, so we had to close business, even though the minister, I think the government actually stated that it's business as usual, but you know, you're not sure if you can take the risk. You know, and funny enough, one of our employees who is a dark-skinned South African, you know, when Douglas was talking, you asked him, how do they know that you're a foreign national? Basically, if you are dark-skinned, you know, they classify you, which is problematic because there are many South Africans who are dark-skinned and look like foreign nationals. And not all foreign nationals are dark-skinned, you know. So, yeah, that's what's happening. So I'm home today, didn't go to work, just had to close the business. I'm much luckier than, I'll say, Princess, the lady who was speaking, you know. Where I stay, there's nothing like that, except this particular place of business that we have.
2: Given, Daniel, you've been in South Africa for 20 years, you must have plenty of South African friends. What kind of conversations have you had with them over the last few weeks about this?
21: Right. So, I mean, we've debated, you know, some of these things. And what I realize is that there's a lot of misinformation, you know, and I think that is one of the areas where government needs to step up. You know, there are people who think there's millions of Nigerians or millions of Zimbabweans. And if you look at the actual statistics from government, you know, it's nowhere near that. You know, if you look at the number of migrants in South Africa, it becomes immediately obvious to you that they are not the cause of the problems that South Africa has. So we debate these things, you know, we talk about this. So I try and share, you know, and correct what I feel they are getting wrong, you know. And another thing also, not all South Africans are xenophobic. I think, obviously, we need to, you know, let's put that in. Not everybody is like that, you know. But there's a worrying number, you know, that is bought into this Trumpish sort of, you know, where they don't even care about data. They don't bother finding out, you know, they just have this, you know, they're just baying for blood, which is extremely problematic.
2: Yeah. And Daniel, can you see it the way of some South Africans who say we have a right to make sure that everyone who's here in the country is here on the right papers?
21: Yeah, that's correct. But every country does that, right? I mean, Ghana deports people all the time. Deportations happen all the time if your documents are not right. That's how you do it. It's quiet. If they catch you and your documents are not in order, you are simply deported. So the system needs to work. This is what I try to explain to them. So you can't fix it the other way around, because now when you are pointing out people who are dark-skinned, you end up attacking South Africans. That should immediately tell you that the approach you are using is wrong. You know, there are many South Africans, especially from the Limpopo area, that look just like foreign nationals. Fix the system. That is what needs to be done. This happens everywhere, and nobody's going to be upset with you if people are deported. And South Africa deports people all the time.
2: You've all listened to what each other has to say, Princess Douglas, Daniel. You've all got heritage roots in Ghana. Do you have any thoughts for each other?
21: I'd say I hope guys take care of yourselves, you know, take pragmatic decisions. Certain areas are prone to these problems. I try to sort of encourage them to find a better place to stay if where you are has that, you know, problem, you know, because things could change very quickly if you can figure out how to be in a better location.
20: I'm in support with Daniel. What he's saying is right. Wherever you are, when the place is not good, just find a better place. Because I'm here in Mpumalanga, where I am, I'm hearing some people's story. And so where you are, if it's not safe, you just move to a safer place.
19: I would like to add something small. Relocating is not easy. Needs money, because you need accommodation, you need transport, you need food, you've got family. So just to relocate is just not easy as well for you to just say you're relocating. And as well, where I am now, since 3 days ago, We had new people, more than 200 and something. We are 457 here on the streets. Mm. So you can't say we should all just relocate. We don't have money to do that. Mm. That is why we are here on the streets. So relocating, yes, it's good, but it also needs financial assistance, which we do not have.
20: Yes.
19: And the police is doing their work. But like today, there's a police woman that asked us, what are you guys still doing here? Why are you not going back home? A police woman who's been sent to come and protect us is telling us that, which means we are not safe anyway. So we're just praying that everything calms down, that we should get a shelter here in Durban, because this place is very, it's very, very hectic. It's very, it's very ugly. And I think he asked the question that how will you know that people are being documented? Okay. Yes, you will not know that people are being documented. But now when they see you, they ask you, what is this? They've got the knee. They've got what they say to the knee. What's this knee called in isiZulu? What's the eye called in isiZulu? What's the nose called in isiZulu? And if you can't say it, they just beat you up.
2: Looking ahead beyond today, beyond the 30th of June, Douglas in particular, I know you have to keep renewing your visitor visa, and that does expire in a few weeks' time. What will that process be like for you?
20: Okay, so the thing is, my passport, I've been going to the border every 3 months. Yeah, that's what I'm doing now, because I've applied two times for permits and I was refused. So the only thing you need to do is maybe 29th or 30th, you go to the border and then you just extend to 3 months, every 3 months. That's the option. That's the best option. Because when you apply for the permits, you're not going to get. Yeah. They're not going to give you, because all the home affairs are closed. There's nothing. And they want you to go home. So even if you apply, they're not going to give you. They're not going to give you. So the best option for now is just to go to the border 3 months, every 3 months to renew. And then prepare yourself if you want to go home, and then just prepare yourself and then you go home. That's the best option.
2: Douglas, Daniel and Princess, all Ghanaians in South Africa, speaking from their perspective about migration in that country. And it is to migration in the United States that we now turn. And the question of whether or not migrants who give birth on U.S. territory should get U.S. citizenship for their children. The Supreme Court has said yes. The Supreme Court has said by 6-3 that is what the Constitution says, and that President Trump's attempt to deny U.S. citizenship to the children of migrants should be struck down. Our chief North America correspondent, Gary O'Donoghue, has spent the day reporting from outside the Supreme Court. Gary, you know better than me, the U.S. Constitution, Section 1 of the 14th Amendment, passed after the U.S. Civil War, says all persons born or naturalized in the United States and subject to the jurisdiction thereof are citizens of the United States. Was it then always a long shot for President Trump to try to tackle this?
1: Yeah, I think it was a long shot, and I think he kind of recognized that, actually, despite the fact that he was the first president ever to come and attend oral hearings here when the case was heard a couple of months ago. And he's been sort of flagging that he thinks he's going to lose this one for some time. So, yeah, I think it was a long shot, but, of course, it's something he's been saying for a long time, so he was sort of committed to it right from the beginning of his first term. And here we are at the end of June, in 2026, 2 years before the end of his second term, and it's come to this, and he's been told by this court, which of course he shaped by nominating three justices to it, that he can't have his way. He can't simply undo the Constitution with the stroke of a pen in an executive order.
2: Given that you've been speaking to me, Gary, you haven't been able to monitor the reports coming in, but we've seen in the last few seconds from the Reuters news agency that Trump has said the Supreme Court has upheld birthright citizenship, which is too bad for our country. Take us through the mechanics then. His executive order is nullified, what, immediately? And children born in the United States to migrants can now apply for passports?
1: I mean, yeah, it didn't come into force. In a sense, you know, nothing to see here. But of course, it's a huge defeat for him. This was something he had tied himself to and, gone on significantly about what he called birthright tourism, talking about anchor children, which he said people, you know, were coming here in order just to have children, to get a sort of anchor in the country. That's something, some of the more offensive terms he's used at times. This was examined in the court, and they had some pretty... the administration went for some pretty outlandish kind of arguments about what it means to be domicile, etc. I mean, there are exceptions to that, some narrow exceptions to the birthright citizenship. For example, diplomats here, their children don't automatically get birthright citizenship because they're not subject to the jurisdiction of the United States in the way diplomats have diplomatic immunity. It was a long shot. But it was something I think he thought... certainly in the early days of the Supreme Court, when he put three justices on it, that this court would bend to his will. And in some cases, like this and the tariffs on foreign trade, that hasn't. He has, though, this court has, though, gone in his direction on other things, some of the more cultural issues. For example, today we had a judgment on transgender women playing in college and school women's sports. And the court has ruled that those states, two states in particular, where they have rules against that, that's absolutely fine, and that applies also to 20 will apply to 25 other states. So half the country has this ban on transgender women playing in school and college women's sports, and half of the country doesn't. So you can see the divisions that are continuing to be drawn by the court system in the cultural life of this country and those sort of so-called culture wars.
2: He has appointed a number of justices to the Supreme Court, but as he mentioned in your earlier answer, they didn't all go his way on birthright citizenship. The justices who voted against it, who voted with him, what was their reasoning?
1: Well, I think we'll dig into their opinions, their sort of disagreeing opinions, but they will be along the lines of the fact that this was something that was specifically designed in the post-Civil War era. Donald Trump has often said this was about the slaves, the babies of slaves. And initially after the Civil War, that was true. The problem for him and his supporters is that 30 years later, at the end of the 19th century, a case came before the Supreme Court of a Chinese man who was arguing he had birthright citizenship from foreign parents, but because he was born here, and that was upheld. So this precedent has been around for 128 years, and some of these justices, conservative or not, don't like overturning things that are that well established. And also the question of being domicile in this country, that is something that was a sort of a chink which the Trump administration sought to exploit, and that will have had some weight with perhaps those three justices who voted in Donald Trump's favour.
2: Gary O'Donoghue in Washington, many thanks. Do stay with us.
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13: As a girl, Lachi minimised herself, afraid to tell people about her dreams of making music. 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
2: You're listening to Outside Source on the BBC World Service with me, James Reynolds, live in our newsroom. Sitting with me is Pierre-Antoine Denis. In a few minutes' time, Pierre-Antoine will take us through the World Cup matches that he will be covering with his colleagues on the BBC World Service network. We will also join one of our sports reporters who has one of the luckiest jobs in our entire organisation, the job of sitting on centre court in Wimbledon. We will get a live update.
0: BBC News with Danielle Jawowiecka.
11: The US Supreme Court has struck down President Trump's executive order that sought to end automatic citizenship for babies born on American soil. The justices voted 6-3 in favour of birthright citizenship, which is enshrined in the US Constitution. Earlier, the court upheld state laws barring transgender athletes from competing in girls' and women's school sports. The justices ruled that state bans in Idaho and West Virginia did not violate legislation prohibiting sex discrimination in education. NATO has welcomed Britain's plan to increase defence spending by $20 billion a year as it pivots towards drone warfare. The Secretary-General Mark Rutte said the move made everyone in the alliance stronger. Police in South Africa say anti-immigration protests in several major cities have been largely peaceful, with a number of isolated violent incidents. Campaigners demand that all undocumented migrants leave South Africa. Albanian police have clashed with protesters in Tirana as anti-government demonstrations continue. The unrest was triggered by a controversial tourism project backed by Donald Trump's son-in-law, Jared Kushner. A Republican in the US House of Representatives has said depression was the reason for his unexplained absence from the chamber of 4 months. In a floor speech, Tom Keane revealed he'd been receiving hospital treatment. Scotland's remote Shetland has approved a plan to connect its main islands with underwater tunnels. They would replace transport currently via an ageing and weather-dependent ferry fleet. Tennis, and defending champion Iga Świątek is through to the second round of Wimbledon. In a tough match, the Pole overcame America's Taylor Townsend in 3 sets. At the Football World Cup, Norway take on Ivory Coast for a place in the last 16. In the later game, Sweden will be trying to find a way of neutralising France's devastating forward line, led by Kylian Mbappe. France are favourites to win the World Cup. BBC News. ...and weather-dependent ferry fleet. Tennis, and defending champion Iga Świątek is through to the second round of Wimbledon. In a tough match, the Pole overcame America's Taylor Townsend in 3 sets. At the Football World Cup, Norway take on Ivory Coast for a place in the last 16. In the later game, Sweden will be trying to find a way of neutralising France's devastating forward line, led by Kylian Mbappe.

0: Our reporter Pion Twandini is with us to round up a number of stories involving France. And we start then, Pion Twan, with the fact that the police in France and Monaco are searching for a man suspected of detonating a bomb in Monaco that injured several people. What do we know about this?
1: Yeah, exactly. It involves a man, an oligarch, called Vadim Ermolaev, who used to be Ukrainian. He's now got a Cypriot passport, and with his, we believe his wife and his son, they are going out of their apartment at about 9 p.m. last night. As they go out, a bomb explodes in front of them. A bomb that with CCTV we are able to see that bomb was delivered outside the flat a couple of minutes before that. We now know that Vadim Ermolaev is no longer in between life and death. Now it's still possible that his wife would be in a life-threatening situation. The hospital in France is reporting that there has been potential amputation for her leg. So we're still waiting for news on that side, and the same for the son. The son seems to be in a more stable condition now. Now, what we know in terms of the investigation is this is not treated as a terror incident, but more as a targeted assassination attempt against Vadim Ermolaev, who is now sanctioned by Ukraine for continuing to do deals with Russia, because he's from Crimea, so that goes back several years now. But the investigations, the lead investigator says that they don't believe that at this stage he was researched, and there was an investigation and a bounty on his head. So it's still very unclear as to why Vadim Ermolaev was targeted.
0: We usually hear about Monaco when it comes to glamorous events like Formula One or the number of rich people who live there. How unusual, though, is an event like this in what is a nation? It's a state.
1: It's incredibly unusual. Anyone who's ever been will know that it is very small, it is a city-state, it is very safe, there's CCTV absolutely everywhere. You can't really walk in Monaco without spotting a camera, and that's all the ones you actually see. So it's very, very unusual, it's very safe, but it is obviously known to be a tax haven as well for many reasons. So the amount of potential criminals or people maybe searched by some authorities could be quite high in a place like Monaco.
0: Let's move from Monaco to France then.
1: Yes.
0: And another story out of the country which we wanted to speak to you about. President Macron is back with his trademark aviator sunglasses, this time on a state visit to France by the leaders of Oman and Thailand. It used to be that leaders didn't want to be seen with sunglasses. Now he wants to. Why is he wearing them? Is it just because the sun?
1: Yeah, no, there is apparently, at least officially, the official line is that he has an eye infection. If we go back a few months ago in January, when Emmanuel Macron rocks up to the Davos Economic Forum, out to make a speech, and he's rocking these aviator glasses, and he's making that speech that speech that became a bit famous, where he goes his famous "for sure" trademark that was heavily remixed online. That actually is funny enough. These sunglasses ended up being sold online for over 600 euros.
0: Wow.
1: So that gives you an idea. Now, what's interesting with the company making these sunglasses is that they still, despite that surge in popularity, they are running out of business. They are out of money. And so now, while everyone thinks, at least the official line is, that Emmanuel Macron has an eye infection again, there are people starting to think within the Paris journalist corps that I was talking to today, saying actually maybe he wanted to try and get them a bit more money in business.
0: I see.
1: So, yeah.
0: And I'm going to tell a little story here. Each country and each organization has different rules on sunglasses. President Biden liked them. President Macron liked them. About 15, 20 years ago, I was reporting from Jerusalem. It was incredibly sunny. The Jerusalem limestone was reflective. And I decided to wear sunglasses that day. And I was about to do a TV live. I used to be a correspondent. And I think the team around me said, "Are you going to wear those on air?" I said, "Yes, it's incredibly bright." There was a long pause. And then the instruction came down to me, "Take those sunglasses off. We do not do television interviews with our correspondents in sunglasses." Now, you, in addition to speaking to me and outputting some of our TV bulletins,

0: Have another job, because in what, 23 minutes, tell us what you'll be doing.
1: Yeah, in 23 minutes, I'll be commentating for the Francophone Service, the incredibly important game for the African continent between Ivory Coast and Norway. It's the first time that Ivory Coast is on the knockout stage. They are facing Norway, obviously represented, led by Erling Haaland and Martin Odegaard. So it's going to be an uphill battle for Ivory Coast. But we've seen yesterday that it is possible to have upsets with Paraguay.
0: Totally,
1: with,
0: yes.
1: Obviously, Morocco is a bit more of a balanced match there against Netherlands, but it's interesting to see Ivory Coast finish second of their group. They've only trailed by in 25 minutes of the three games against Germany, when Germany came back and won 2-1. So it's an incredibly interesting and strong team, this Ivory Coast team. And I think people who will be watching that or listening to that will be interesting to see that it's a lot more of an even battle than people may think, because with Haaland, with Odegaard, and with this Norwegian team that seems to be among the potential underdogs and dark horses of this competition, there is an actual chance to see Ivory Coast actually, competing against Norway on an equal basis, potentially winning this and offering themselves an beautiful match against Brazil in the next round. So there's even more than making history. This is a nation that also had the likes of Yaya Toure and Kolo Touré, Didier Drogba, didn't manage to get to that stage.
0: Yeah.
1: And now they are on the brink of making even bigger history than they're doing now.
0: And that commentary on BBC Afrique, Pierre-Antoine Denis, good luck with that. And to our listeners who speak and understand French, please follow Pierre-Antoine for that commentary. This is James Reynolds with you on Outside Source on the BBC World Service. Well, we want to continue with a look at sports news, because it's day two of the 2026 Wimbledon Championships, the third tennis major of the year. Today marks the return of one of the greatest champions in the sport and one of the sport's greatest ever players. Let's cross live to our reporter, Delith Lloyd, who is on centre court. I'm looking forward to hearing the umpire behind you, Delith. Tell us... Or do we have to speak in hushed tones? I'm not sure. Tell
2: not
0: us about Serena Williams.
2: Hello, James. Yes, I think I've got arguably one of the best seats in the house this Tuesday. We await the much-anticipated return of Serena Williams, the 23 times Grand Slam champion. Won the last of her seven titles here at Wimbledon 10 years ago, and she last played here 4 years ago, before then evolving away from tennis. She's back, though, as a 44-year-old mum of two, after being granted a wild card to play in the singles. She'll also play doubles with her sister Venus this fortnight, and quite rightly she's been given top billing on centre court, third on, where she'll face the Australian Maya Joint, 24 years her junior. So it could be in the next hour and a half that we see Serena Williams. What a moment that will be.
0: What's her expectation for this tournament?
2: She said herself that she's hoping to get through a match. I think success for her would be getting out onto court and playing to the best of her ability. Obviously, the fact that she's not played much tennis in the last 4 years competitively is going to play into that fact. Maya Joint is, well, her opponent won Eastbourne, a grass court event, last year, so we know she has the game for grass as well. But I mean, Serena Williams will certainly have the crowd behind her, but she has spoken how the nerves will be flowing, and that's to be expected, because you know she'll be walking onto one of the most famous courts in tennis, in sport.
0: A sport she once conquered. It's fascinating to see her back. And Della, bring us up to date with the rest of the action.
2: Well, the defending women's champion Iga Świątek, earlier, James, began the defence of her title with a hard-fought three-set win over American Taylor Townsend. It means Świątek will now face former finalist Karolina Pliskova in the second round. Other wins of note today, last year's finalist Amanda Anisimova. The 2024 runner-up Jasmine Paolini is also through, as too is Madison Keys. The biggest upset on day two, though, has come in the men's draw. American fourth seed Ben Shelton lost 11-9 in a final set tiebreak to Otto Virtanen of Finland. The 18th seed Francisco Cerundolo is also out, but they were first-round wins for the fifth seed Alex de Minaur and the sixth seed Taylor Fritz.
0: Delith Lloyd at Centre Court in Wimbledon, many thanks for bringing us right up to date. This is Outside Source. We turn to our coverage of the earthquake in Venezuela. The country's acting president, Delcy Rodriguez, has described last week's powerful twin earthquakes as the most brutal natural catastrophe in her country's history. The official death toll is now more than 1,700, but many more people remain missing. Anger against the government is also growing as Venezuelans say that the country's rescue operations have been slow to start and have been sorely inadequate. A little earlier in the program, I spoke to three journalists in Caracas who've been covering the earthquake and its aftermath. They've all, of course, been affected personally by that disaster. Gabriela Massone, Maria Beatriz Manzano, and Karim Gonzalez spoke to me. And Karim began by describing how the quake has affected her.
3: It affected me so badly because I lost my house. I lost everything. I really thought I didn't gonna make it. Just because I was barely near the door, out in with my cat and with my dog, and that's all. And my clothes and my cell phone, because I really needed to talk about, and maybe someone, a neighbor, a friend or someone nearby. Because I really thought I didn't wanna make it, because I lost everything. My house is gone. So it's been super hard these last few. I'm staying in here. Me and my dog and my cat are staying in my best friend's house for now, until we can figure it out. But at least I'm alive.
0: You are. Yes. Karim, how is your family? Are they okay?
3: They're not. I'm alone because my mom, she was my nearest family. She was my only family. My mom died last year.
0: So sorry.
3: I was alone. Yeah, no, don't worry about it. But I really thank God that she didn't have to witness what I witnessed with her state. Because my mom was suffering from a lot, so I still thank God because of my mom didn't witness what I witnessed and everything, the building collapsing, the elevators exploding, my walls being dragged on the floor. It was horrible. Horrible, because I lived in Chacao. Chacao, Altamira, y Los Palos Grandes are the main or the focus of the earthquake. So it was really hard.
0: Who's been helping?
3: And until now.
0: Yeah, so sorry.
3: No, don't worry. Who's been helping me?
0: Yeah.
3: Well, my best friend. I have to mention that the governor of the area and Chacao are working very hard with the rescuers and with the people and with the neighbors. The neighbors are really the ones with the few rescuers that are really helping the people. And they're doing a really good job finding the people and with all the catastrophe with the buildings. So they're rescuing a little bit of more people that we hoped. So they're doing a great job in that area of Caracas, is what the most affected one. But there are several other areas that are not receiving the same amount of effort. So that's that.
0: Karim, thank you. Let's bring in Gabriela Massone. You're in Caracas. You report as a journalist, but inevitably, this has hit you as a human being as well. What have the last few days been like for you?
4: Well, thank you so much for having me. I'm so sorry to listen that my colleague lost her home. I can't imagine what it must have been like. Personally, also, the impact has been huge. My father lives in La Guaira, which is the most impacted city. The official numbers say that almost 1,000 buildings collapsed. But right now we have images from NASA that say that maybe 30,000 images collapsed. My father's building was one of those buildings. We're extremely thankful and feeling so blessed that my father and his wife weren't home at the moment. But sadly, we have been been dealing for the past couple of days with the surge of our neighbors, of our community. In our street alone, four buildings collapsed. So we have been devastated by our community. People we have known for the past 2 decades have been missing. And sadly, yesterday we confirmed that everyone in my father's building sadly passed away. So personally, it's been devastating. And also as a journalist, this has been the hardest thing that I've ever had to cover. In Venezuela, we have covered so many crises, so much state repression. We have covered so much pain, but the pain that we are being forced to cover and document at the moment is unlike anything I've ever seen.
0: So you're having to write about people who died, people you knew.
4: Yes, correctly. Actually, last night I made a coverage about how families have been looking for disappeared. And in that coverage, I had to cover, very sadly, people I knew that are currently dead.
0: Thank you, Gabriela. I want to bring in our third guest, Maria Beatriz Manzano, also in Caracas. You are a journalist who are also affected by the earthquake. What have the last few days been like for you, Maria Beatriz?
5: Hi, how are you? Thank you for having me here. Well, it's been rough. Thank God my family is okay. Karen Gonzalez, which is one of my best friends, she's with me. She's staying with me. So, like, the tragedy that I watched closer recently is hers. Like, I mean, she lost her home. And I've been helping her out with it, like, for her to stay in my home. But I have family and friends who have lost their friends and family also. So, and in El Nacional, we are trying to cover everything that government wants not, they don't show because they don't, they're not doing anything about it. We are receiving help from international help. So yeah, it's been rough days recently.
0: How do you keep focus as a journalist when the story impacts your own life so much?
5: It impacted me. I'm alone in Caracas. My parents are not here. They don't live here anymore. They live in the U.S. So I was alone in my apartment when all happened. I was scared. I have a few family here. I was just praying for them to be okay. And thank God it was like that. But not everyone, I mean, not for example, Karen, which is one of my best friends, she didn't have the same luck. So we're doing as much as we can to help other people as much as we can.
0: Of course. And Karen, we spoke to you right at the beginning of this conversation. You are a journalist. How have you been working as a journalist in recent days amid the huge worries and the huge shock that you have experienced?
6: Yeah, I don't know how to explain it, because everything I try to say with the most responsibility, because again, I'm alive, right? But I was talking to one of my friends yesterday about this, and I don't know if the strength and the resilience that many people out Venezuela romanticize about us, because we are made about that. It's in our DNA. So I don't know if it's my mom, or I don't know if I want this country to be better, because we are better. We are good people, and we are keep fighting against everything. So, oh my gosh, I don't know. I really want to have an opportunity as a young woman, because I'm a young woman in my 30s, to enjoy my country, to enjoy our power as a community too. So, I don't know. I don't know if that makes sense, but I just really, really, really, really want to do something. Let me tell you something. We talk about the rescuers and everything, and they're doing amazing, and you guys are sending people and teams and everything. But I want to say, because I wrote about them yesterday, the dogs, the animals, the dogs are seriously rescuing people, like 70, 60, 15 people at a time with no rest. The ones that are here, we have one named Tsunami, and her sons and daughters, yeah. But you guys, with the, all international help, with the I think it's 140 dogs that are here working nonstop. So it's for them too, you know. So it's I don't know. That motive, that's my motive too. I don't know. I just don't want to give up. So I don't know. I'm so sorry, and I'm so sorry for the cry. I'm so emotional right now.
0: Of course, and it's really, really kind of you to agree to speak to us. And I think everyone listening will completely understand that if you're feeling overwhelmed, that is entirely normal and natural following the shock you've had, following the loss of your own home. And please stay on the line with us. And Gabriella, you've heard Karim's words there. What are your thoughts, having heard what she has to say?
4: Yes, being a journalist in Venezuela has been hard for a couple of decades, let's say. 2025 was such a hard year. We had a peak of repression and persecution. It was a year where you would wake up in the morning and search for a list of disappeared and detained people to see which of your journalists, activists, advocates, or friends that are working in politics were detained. It was an extremely repressive year, and it was so hard. Then we had the January 3rd bombings, which were also incredibly hard, and now we're going through this. I think journalists in Venezuela are doing an amazing job. I think we're also trying to do the work in an ethical manner as possible. We are facing devastation and pain like we had never before. So, of course, the important thing right now is to be with the victims, to be able to accompany survivors, and to be able to document and be there for them in the most ethical way. I listened to my colleague. She's so emotional, and I have to say I have been so emotional as well. The first day I cried for 24 hours in a row. I had complete no control over my emotions. I haven't been able to sleep because we still have after tremors. So it's so scary. It's so scary to be under a roof at the moment. So it's been hard, but I do think we're all trying our best. And we're also facing a lot of obstacles at the moment. It isn't an easy coverage.
0: Gabriella, you said you've spoken to victims. What do you say to them, and what do they say to you?
4: I just try to say that I'm with them. Victims, most victims are in deep shock at the moment. So maybe they are not crying, maybe they are not expressing a lot of the emotion, but you can see that they are in deep shock. Most people have lost a lot. Some people are thankful that maybe they survived, but Venezuela has also been a country in an economic crisis for decades. We have been in a humanitarian emergency since 2014. So losing a home, it's easy to say, oh, you just lost a home, it could have been worse. Some people, the only thing they have is their home, and to be able to get back the things we love, the material things we love, is also going to be a huge effort. So I think right now people are dealing, we're making a little bit of an inventory of the losses we've had. And there is so little information from the government and so little organization that we still don't really know the magnitude of the loss. So it feels like every day we're expecting the worst, more dead people, more disappeared people, more news of collapsed buildings. So what we try to do as journalists is to be as respectful as possible and to just tell them that we're there for them, that we feel for them, and that the pain we feel is the pain for all of Venezuela.
0: Our thanks to those three journalists in Caracas, Gabriela Messoni, Maria Beatriz Manzano, and Karen Gonzalez. Before we go this hour on Outside Source, we want to bring you a reminder of the breaking news that's come out in the last 2.5 hours. The fact that the U.S. Supreme Court, the ultimate arbiter of U.S. law and the U.S. Constitution, has struck down President Trump's executive order, which would have limited or birthright citizenship. Essentially, President Trump wanted to stop the children of illegal or undocumented migrants from automatically becoming U.S. citizens if they were born on U.S. soil. But the justices have ruled that the 14th Amendment to the Constitution, passed after the Civil War to give citizenship to those who had previously been enslaved people, applies in this case and in cases of everyone excluding diplomats. If you're born on U.S. soil, you get to be a U.S. citizen, with that exclusion of diplomats. President Trump has responded to the ruling, saying the Supreme Court upheld birthright citizenship, which he says is too bad for our country. One of the justices he appointed to the Supreme Court voted with him against the ruling. Another voted directly against the ruling. Another had a more complicated vote. It often takes several hours for the complex ruling of Supreme Court justices to be analyzed and fully brought to you. That is what our chief North America correspondent, Gary O'Donoghue, and our other correspondents in the Washington Bureau will be doing. Please stay tuned to the BBC. Please have a look at our webpage for considered analysis of that ruling. This has been Outside Source.
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9: With me, Helen Ledwick. I'm taking you back to 1997, when the remains of a Native American chief are finally brought home after lying in a cemetery in England for more than a century.
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11: Next on the BBC World Service, it's Outlook with me, Mubeen Azhar. For years, the singer Lachi was performing, and not just on stage.
12: For most of my life, I was faking I could see. So I was doing everything I could to appear as what I call sighted passing, because as I was losing my vision, I was trying to look like I wasn't.
11: Lachi felt shame and fear around her disability. Life was a constant balancing act. She was trying to fit in, trying not to be seen as different. But then one morning, there was no hiding.
12: One day, I woke up and my vision was gone. Imagine just being in the deepest, deepest sea and trying to open your eyes through that. So it was like roiling darkness.
11: What followed wasn't a retreat, but a reinvention. How Lachi stepped into the spotlight. That's after the BBC News.
13: BBC News with Danielle Yawovetska. The United States Supreme Court has struck down President Trump's executive order that sought to end automatic citizenship for babies born on American soil. The justices voted 6-3 in favor of birthright citizenship, which is enshrined in the 14th Amendment of the U.S. Constitution. From outside the Supreme Court in Washington, here's Gary O'Donoghue.
14: The Supreme Court, a bench reshaped by Donald Trump himself, has delivered a clear message. The 14th Amendment, guaranteeing birthright citizenship, can't simply be annulled with the stroke of a presidential pen. The personal dimension also can't be underestimated. This is a court he fundamentally reshaped, and one that has now ruled against one of the signature promises of his presidency. Not merely a legal setback, but a pointed institutional rebuke from a bench he believed would serve as an instrument of his will.
13: Earlier, the court upheld state laws barring transgender athletes from competing in girls' and women's school sports. This is a major victory for conservatives in one of America's most fiercely contested culture war battles. The justices ruled that state bans in Idaho and West Virginia didn't violate the Constitution or federal legislation prohibiting sex discrimination in education. The NATO Secretary General Mark Rutte has welcomed Britain's plan to increase spending on defence as the country pivots towards drone warfare. Mr. Rutte said it made everyone in the alliance stronger. The outgoing British Prime Minister Keir Starmer said spending will go up by $20 billion a year to fund modernisation, including the production of drone technology and autonomous weapons. Our political editor Chris Mason gave his assessment of whether Andy Burnham, the man likely to be the next Prime Minister, would support this plan.
15: There's been a hint from Team Burnham about their commitment to defence spending. But in reality, yeah, this is being delivered after months of delay, but with days to go before the Prime Minister in all likelihood stands down. There was clearly a sense from the Prime Minister and the Chancellor of trying to get this over the line, to be proud to have got it as far as they have.
13: Thousands of people are taking part in anti-immigration protests in South Africa's major cities. The day marks an unofficial deadline set by campaigners for all undocumented migrants to leave the country. The lead organiser of the march in Durban, Jacinta Zinhle Ngobeni Zuma, addressed the crowd.
16: For the next 6 months, we are asking for our national resources to be used to take the illegal immigrants out of this country. From building to building, they must go. Guys, from now on, the whole of South Africa, for as long as they are still here, every Thursday, we will march.
13: You're listening to The World News from the BBC. At least 13 people have died after torrential rain flooded large parts of Ghana's capital, Accra. Emergency services said they'd rescued more than 470 people, but warned the number of dead could rise as search and rescue operations continued. A Republican in the US House of Representatives has said depression was the reason for his unexplained absence from the chamber of 4 months. In a floor speech, Tom Keene of New Jersey revealed he'd been receiving hospital treatment. He said many people didn't appreciate the severity of the disease. Mr. Keene's absence has been closely scrutinised in the US. He's missed more than 140 roll call votes. Scotland's remote Shetland has approved a plan to connect its main islands with underwater tunnels, described by officials as economically transformative. The 23,000 residents of the Northern Atlantic archipelago have long had to rely on an ageing and weather-dependent ferry fleet. Officials say the tunnels, expected to cost almost $2 billion, will be cheaper than building new vessels and harbours. Bryden Barclay builds boats on the island of Unst and says the unreliability of the ferries is impacting his business.
17: You don't know from one day to the next whether you're going to have a full service, whether you can get a booking and get out or not. And when you're waiting at a ferry for 2-3 hours trying to get across to the other side, you can't bill that to a customer. It's really not fair. So it's making it really hard to be viable as a business in the Northern Isles.
13: At the Football World Cup, Norway take on Ivory Coast in Arlington, Texas for a place in the last 16. Norway will be hoping their main goal scorer, Erling Haaland, is on top form, having rested during the last group stage match. In the later game, Sweden will be trying to find a way of neutralising France's devastating forward line, led by Kylian Mbappe. And that's the latest BBC News.
11: Hello, welcome to Outlook from the BBC World Service, bringing you powerful, true life stories. I'm Mubeen Azhar. As I meet our first guest via video call, there are a couple of important checks before we get going. Let's make sure that
18: fade Hello. Can you hear me?
11: I can hear you. Brilliant. Lovely to meet you. How are you doing?
18: I am alive, well, blessed and highly favoured.
11: There you go. All of the things that I wanted to hear. So my name is Mubeen, and I just want to check I'm saying your name correctly.
18: Lachi like Versace, girl.
11: Lachi like Versace. I love that.
19: I'm Lachi, she, her, black girl, cornrows, brown skin.
11: Nigerian-American singer, songwriter and Grammy-nominated music producer Lachi is also making waves in the world of adaptive fashion. A big part of her signature look is what she calls a glam cane, a reimagining of the traditional white cane, but brighter and bolder and bejeweled. Could you describe for us your favourite glam cane?
12: So first and foremost, understand that I have like 50.
11: Right.
12: And they're all very special to me. I have this cute pink cane with little bows on it that I wore to the Barbie movie premiere. I have my red, white, and blue canes that I have worn to the White House many times. I have a swirly cane, which is all different colors, which I call my pride cane. And I

0: have this really beautiful blue greenish cane that I wore to the Grammys. And so I have a special place in my heart for that cane as well.
1: I don't need to hold you down to lift me up.
2: Getting to that point, confident and vibrant in her own skin, has taken time.
1: Don't need no one else's crown to claim my cup, yeah.
2: Lachie was born with partial sight that eventually led to blindness. Growing up, there was shame, stigma, and a real pressure to fit in. She even threw away her first cane as a child. She just didn't want it, or rather, the judgment that came with it. Alongside that, there were expectations about success, expectations that didn't always leave space for music.
0: I grew up in a very traditional household. So I was born to Nigerian immigrant parents here in the United States, the sixth of seven children. So they had a lot of kids. It was a very big, busy house. I was number six. I was the youngest girl, so I was the baby girl. And Nigerian parents, we were very competitive. There was a lot of education in our household. And I just remember all of my sisters having master's degrees or medical degrees. And I was like, gosh, I need to go get a master's in music because you're not allowed to even eat at the table here if you don't have a master's. And I told my mom and my dad I wanted to be a musician or a comedian. And they said, don't you mean doctor? That's because that doesn't sound like doctor.
2: It sounds like there was a particular level of expectation. Really, doctor was the only choice?
0: Oh, no, sorry. And lawyer or, you know, professor or anything like that. But I didn't want to blame my parents, right? Mm. They had a young daughter with sight loss. I was a blind girl trying to be an entertainer. And they wanted to make sure that I would have a job, that I would not be dependent all of my life. So I can't blame them for ushering me to go to school, go to college and get a day job, all of which I did. But music was always at my heart.
3: Yo, remember back on The Bully when cats used to harmonize
2: Lachie loved listening to Madonna, Bjork, and Lauryn Hill. Pretty soon, her mom got on board, buying her her first keyboard and introducing her to The Beatles and Dolly Parton. Lachie's musical world was expanding. But even at a young age, she could sense the limits that were being placed around her. She was aware of what felt possible and what felt out of reach.
0: It was in third grade, and we were sitting around in a circle, and the teacher asked everybody what they wanted to be when they grew up. And I knew exactly what I wanted to be. At 8 years old, I knew that I wanted to be a big, fancy music artist.
2: Mm-hmm.
0: I wanted to have a big, fancy music recording studio in Manhattan, specifically, and that I wanted to be a big, fancy author with a major publisher.
2: Very specific.
0: Very, very specific. And a lot of things. Like, it's not even just one. It's not like a firefighter. And so the teacher went around the room. And, you know, a little girl, she stands up and she goes, I want to be, you know, this. And everybody's like, yay. And we all clap our hands. And a little boy, he stands up and goes, I want to be this. And, you know, everyone's clapping. And so it's slowly coming to me. And I remember as it was coming, my anxiety starts to rise because I'm like, I'm going to say I want to be a musician like, I don't know, Alicia Keys. It's like, no. I need to say a blind musician like Ray Charles. And no, that doesn't make sense either. Then I started to realize, I was like, there's not a woman, a black, blind woman, musician with a disability. And what am I going to do? Be the first? That doesn't make any sense. I'm thinking all this at 8 years old.
2: Well, it just didn't seem possible.
0: It just seemed impossible. So by the time it came to me, I actually said, I don't know. And I just kind of had my head down. I was like, I don't know. And then she's like, well, maybe this. And I was just like, oh, I don't know. And I sat back down. But I did know.
2: You knew exactly.
0: I knew exactly what it was.
2: It was kind of heartbreaking because, as you say, you had such a clear idea.
0: Mm-hmm.
2: But you just weren't able to connect the dots in that moment.
0: Yeah. When I was young, I was blind and I had neurodivergences. And I was super duper ashamed. Today, I am blind and neurodivergent, and I am super duper confident. So it's not the blindness and the neurodivergence. That's not the problem. The problem is the social stigma, the masking, the fear of pathologization, the fear of being seen as lesser than. These conversations are shushed and hushed because of taboo.
2: And then there was another conversation that would shape how Lachi saw herself and how she moved through the world.
0: The social worker came to speak to my mother about my sight loss and said I was going to have to start using a cane. And I remember thinking, oh my gosh, I'm already using 1 million devices. Like, I don't want to add to looking different. I would be further outcasted if I used my cane. And so I didn't use my cane when I was young. But the thing is, I needed to, right? So as much as I was trying to avoid it, I actually needed it to be able to get around. And so for a lot of my life, I didn't have a lot of confidence in getting around. I would be in the corner. I would look really close to my book. So I was doing everything I could to appear as what I call sighted passing.
2: Right.
0: Right? Because as I was losing my vision, I was trying to look like I wasn't.
2: You used a particular term there. Did you say sighted passing? Is that right?
0: Yes, I call it sighted passing because it's so funny. Today, you know, I navigate so well. People go, she's faking being blind. And I'm like, what? For most of my life, I was faking I could see.
2: It was the other way around. Okay.
0: Exactly. There are some people who are born blind. There are some people who go blind later in life. For me, I had low vision for most of my life, but it wasn't ridiculously low. So I could sort of fake that I could see. And as a young person, I was kind of contributing to my own erasure, really, by not using the cane, by doing everything I could to fit in, instead of being able to accommodate myself.
1: Wake up and look around me.
2: Even then, music didn't disappear. There were high school talent shows, late night piano concerts in her college dorm. An album followed when she moved to New York after her graduation. But it still wasn't something Lachi could fully commit to. So she got a sensible steady desk job working with spreadsheets and data. It paid the bills whilst music stayed on the margins until 2016, when that version of life was no longer possible.
0: I have always had low vision, but in 2016, one day I woke up and my vision was gone. The little vision I had.
2: It was just like that. Well, you woke up and it had gone.
0: Yeah. Imagine just being in the deepest, deepest sea and trying to open your eyes through that. So it was like roiling darkness, right? So I get up, I call my partner, and I say, hey, I just woke up completely blind, like blind. You know what I mean? Mm-mm. And he starts to scream, what? Oh, no, let me come. You do nothing. You stand right there. Don't move a muscle. I am going to come and get you. I'm going to come back from work. And, you know, anybody who knows Lachi knows that that's a dare. That's a bet. I said, no. I'm just going to go to the clinic, get this checked out. He's like, you can't see. How are you going to go to the clinic? I'm like, calm down. I'm calming him down at this point. So I get off the phone. I brush my teeth. And, you know, look, I was able to figure out how to brush my teeth because I had no toothpaste left. And I figured out how to get just that little bit of toothpaste out.
2: Yeah.
0: So I figured I could do anything.
2: If you can do that, okay, you can do anything.
0: If I could do that, I could do anything. So I get out of my apartment. I start walking. The banister is on the right. And the playground is on the left. So I started being able to use sounds and my memory of the street and of the block to get to the end of the block. At the end of the block, there's this couple of guys that would always say, hey, baby girl, let me get your phone number, that I would always ignore. And today I said, you know what? Let me hang out with one of you guys today. And so I had one of those guys walk me to the train station. right? Then now all of a sudden I'm on the train, you know? So, and I'm, again, still roiling darkness, no cane. And I'm using just my savvy, my know-how. And this is in New York. Look, I know my city, of how to get from 99th Street, where I lived, to 14th Street, where my clinic was, using the train, using folks. And so I finally get there, and the doctor, he gives me some eye drops, and it gives me a little bit of my vision back. And so he says, listen, what you experienced was a corneal eruption, eye drops, and a few other complications. And while these drops are going to give you some of your vision back, you are going to now be on your way to a life with no sight. And it's interesting because I had low vision before that, but my vision was never getting worse, right? It was just kind of staying the same. And so now in 2016, I was given the diagnosis that I was going to go from low vision to no vision. And so my first thought was, as a Nigerian, or maybe as an Aries, or maybe as a New Yorker, my first thought was, how do I live my best life now? Mm. And I started setting up plans. I was going to do a whole bucket list. So I wanted to do all these things before I lost my vision, right? Mm. And I start to do it. I start jumping out of airplanes. I start deep sea diving. I go camel riding. I go traveling the world. I start to pursue my music in a major way. And then I remember I had this epiphany. Wait, why should I stop after I lose my vision completely?
2: You could just keep going.
0: Yeah, this is like the best.
2: Lachie started creating more original work, but also doing a cappella covers of Lizzo and Cardi B. Before long, people started to take notice.
4: Tell me about becoming friends with Judy Heumann, and how would you describe her? Who is she to you?
0: Judy is one of the reasons why we have the Americans with Disabilities Act today, because she led a sit-in in 1977 that paved the way for legislation that led to the policies for disability inclusion, disability equity, and that act helped foster acts around the globe. And so she is considered the mother of disability rights. Now, I didn't know anything about her until 2018, when I watched a episode of a show called Drunk History, where someone who is drinking tells us about history. And so I saw her story, and I remember how fierce she was, how unafraid and unapologetic. And she led this revolution of other wheelchair users, folks who were deaf, folks who were blind, come together to start demanding that folks with disabilities have respect. And I was like, oh my gosh, I need to know this woman. Like, I didn't know that I could find pride, that depth of pride in my disability identity until Judy. And then right before COVID, she just reaches out to me on Twitter. And she says, hey, I love your music. I'm a huge fan, and I would love for your music to open my podcast. And I was like, Judy from the TV? Like, that Judy? What? I am the dragon. I am the dragon. So we became great friends. She became my mentor. She encouraged me to start Ramped, which is my big organization that brings disability advocacy to the music industry.
2: That's recording artists and music professionals with disabilities.
0: Yeah, Judy was such a huge mentor to me. We did a lot of things together. She passed away in 2023, which was really difficult on me because even though I only knew her for 3 years, we spent a lot of time together. We talked all the time. And after she passed, I wrote a song for her called Lift Me Up, which went mega viral. And it was just really me trying to grieve. And so the way the community responded to it was very beautiful.
2: In 2025, Lachie received a Grammy nomination for producing the new age album, The Colors in My Mind. Being at the ceremony was a big moment. She'd been working behind the scenes with her organisation, Ramped, to make spaces like that more accessible, ensuring that there was a visible ramp up to the dais, as well as sign language interpreters on stage and on the red carpet.
5: If you're looking for a chase, I keep it walking. Only big bass when I'm talking. And they try to keep that pace, but they falling back. Stay, keep them crawling back. Stay, keep them knocking.
2: Today, Lachi is also challenging how blindness is understood, starting with how she describes herself.
4: I'm really interested in this idea as well of you identifying as blind, because you wouldn't necessarily hear a lot of people saying, I identify as blind. Why is that important to you?
0: People may think blindness is not an identity, it's a medical condition, or you can't identify as blind. Do you read Braille or not? It's not a suit you can turn on or off. And my thing is this, blindness is part of my full identity. That's why I say I identify as blind. And so when someone comes up to me and says, you don't look disabled, really the response is, well, what is looking disabled? Looking blind, am I supposed to be a person with dark glasses, a dog, a cane, and a piano? Is that what looking blind is supposed to look like?
4: Mm-hmm.
0: Because it turns out blindness is a spectrum. At least 85% of blind people, people with vision loss, sight loss, don't use a cane, don't use a dog, have a little bit of vision. So essentially, when you say, I don't look blind, you are saying that you don't know what blindness looks like, because I look more like the typical blind person than Ray Charles does.
6: It's okay to be a little bit different, because I am magnificent and different. It's okay. It's okay to be a little bit different.
4: You introduced an idea which takes the standard white cane and turns it on its head.
0: Yes.
4: Why is it important to you?
0: So earlier I told you, my mother bought me a cane and said that I had to use it at 8 years old, and I threw it away because I didn't want to stand out, etc. But I needed the cane. And as I got older, I needed the cane more because I started my music career and I would go to the studios and I would trip over wires. I would go to these galas or these events and it would be too dark and I wouldn't see people. They would wave at me and I would lose a deal. I could lose a record deal because I didn't wave back or didn't go to them. And I started to realize if I want to do my best, I am going to need a cane, finally. So I started using my white cane and it was a little scary, right? I remember I went to a party. It was a Grammys party. And I was going to go with my manager. And I was going to, for the first time, use a cane at a big event. And he called me and he said, oh, guess what? I can't go. And I was like, oh, no, I can't go by myself. I have a cane and everybody's going to see me. And I remember in that moment, I was like, you know what? I'm just going to do it. I'm just going to rip the Band-Aid off and I'm just going to go. Hello, music industry. I use a cane. And I go into the party. I open the doors with my cane. And someone comes up to me and they just go, oh, hey, Lachi, cool cane. You want a drink?
4: Just like that.
0: Yeah. And I realized that a lot of this stuff was my own internalized ableism.
4: Mm-hmm.
0: Like I was just freaking out because society made me believe all these things. But I had already done well in the industry. So it's not like now that I have a cane, they're going to forget how good I was. But then as I started getting bigger and better opportunities, I started getting into better parties and wearing better gowns. And my attitude was getting better. Like I was starting to turn into this, like, you know, big energy human. And this cane was an extension of myself. It's everywhere with me. It is part of who I am.
4: At this point, was it still the white cane?
0: Well, it started to change because I was changing. And I was like, my cane, which is now a part of me, is going to have to change with me and grow with me. So I started painting them, which was corny. So I started putting glitter on them, which was super wasteful. And it was just glitter everywhere. I'm pretty sure I still have glitter in my ears. So we started doing the rhinestones. And now I have rhinestone canes. And I started taking them to parties or, you know, I would get on the red carpet. And people started going, wait, where did you get that cane? That is so cool. I started making them for my friends. And so people started using these canes. And now it's opening up this idea of folks with sight loss who need a cane, who are masking, buying glam canes.
4: Mm-hmm.
0: now that folks are running around with these canes, they're going to concerts, they're going on dates, they're going to graduations. It's girls, it's boys, it's men, it's women, etc. It's a celebratory symbol of disability. But most importantly, the cane symbolizes, like, me no longer contributing to my own erasure.
4: You're no longer hiding anything.
0: No longer masking, no longer being a part of the stigma.
4: When you were a younger person, you were hiding this part of you. If you could have a conversation with the young girl version of yourself, what would you say to her?
0: So I would say to my younger self, I made glam canes for the 8-year-old girl who threw her white cane away so that she can say, actually, you know what? I want to use this cane so I can feel empowered. It is all for her to be able to unmask and not fear saying, hey, here are the ways that I can navigate so you get the best me.
2: That was Lachi in conversation with me from New York.
6: Head, shoulders, knees and toes. Not everybody rocking all the dough.
2: A new album featuring music for kids is called Magnificent. In part two, we're in the salon with no mirrors, where clients look at art instead of their hair. Stick with us. We're back in a moment.
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2: Still to come on Outlook from the BBC World Service. After graduating from art college, Daniel Kelly's side hustle was cutting people's hair. And then he had an idea to bring these two worlds together.
13: I sort of was doing people's hair in my art studio to make ends meet. And that was the sort of genesis. Slowly, just people started to come here who would like, they weren't coming for the art, they were coming to avoid the mirrors.
2: The salon where mirrors are replaced by art. That's after the news.
14: BBC News with Danielle Jawowiecka. The US Supreme Court has struck down President Trump's executive order that sought to end automatic citizenship for people born on American soil. Donald Trump described the ruling as too bad, but claimed Congress could tackle the issue through legislation. Earlier, the court upheld state laws barring transgender athletes from competing in girls' and women's school sports. The justices ruled that state bans in Idaho and West Virginia did not violate legislation prohibiting sex discrimination in education. Cuba says months of talks with the United States have stalled, leaving little hope for an end to crippling US sanctions. The Cuban foreign minister said talks were marked by constant threats and defensive statements about Cuban sovereignty. A Republican in the US House of Representatives has said depression was the reason for his unexplained absence from the chamber of 4 months. In a floor speech, Tom Keene revealed he'd been receiving hospital treatment. Police in South Africa say anti-immigration protests in several major cities have been largely peaceful, with a number of disparate violent incidents. Campaigners are demanding that all undocumented migrants leave South Africa. At least 13 people have died after torrential rain flooded large parts of Ghana's capital, Accra. Emergency services said they had rescued almost 500 people, but warned the number of dead could rise. The Vera Rubin Observatory in Chile has begun its 10-year project to capture unseen corners of the universe and study the dark matter. Equipped with the largest digital camera ever built, its telescope will take images of the southern hemisphere sky. Tennis and defending champion Iga Świątek is through to the second round of Wimbledon. The Pole overcame America's Taylor Townsend in 3 sets. At the World Cup, Norway are taking on Ivory Coast for a place in the last 16. In the later game, Sweden will be trying to find a way of neutralising France's forward line, led by Kylian Mbappe. France are favourites to win the World Cup. BBC News.
4: So, I reckon, is it down here?
2: Welcome back to Outlook with me, Mubeen Azhar. Last week, I stepped away from the Outlook studio to visit a pretty unique hair salon.
4: Down here.
2: But first, I had to find it.
4: Right now, I'm stood on a street in an area of London that's called Peckham. I really like this area and this street. I would describe it as a classic South London street. So I've just walked past the dry cleaners. There's an off license. I can smell fried chicken from a chicken shop.
2: Mubeen Azhar. Last week, I stepped away from the Outlook studio to visit a pretty unique hair salon.
4: Down here.
2: But first, I had to find it.
4: Right now, I'm stood on a street in an area of London that's called Peckham. I really like this area and this street. I would describe it as a classic South London street. So I've just walked past the dry cleaners. There's an off

0: But actually, this hair salon is kind of special, actually. There's a sign up that says haircuts in front of art. And actually, if you look through the window, there are no mirrors to be seen at all. And that's the idea of a person that I'm meeting today called Daniel Kelly. So let's step inside. Hello, I'm Mubin. I've got an appointment with Daniel at 3 o'clock. Can I step in? You all look very busy. Thank you. I've plonked myself here. Thanks.
1: As I sit down, there's a giant papier-mâché flower peering over my head and framed pencil drawings on the walls where the mirrors would normally be. It's by the Hong Kong Canadian-born artist Yali Allison. I really love my hair and I like to see every detail of how it's going to be cut. So I'm not sure how I feel about not being able to see what the stylist is doing.
0: Hello, are you Daniel?
2: Yes.
0: I'm Mubin, lovely to meet you.
2: Nice
0: how are you doing?
2: Welcome.
0: Are you okay?
2: Yeah.
0: Thanks so much. I'm a bit early for my appointment.
2: Yeah.
0: Is that
2: no
0: okay?
2: No problem. Yeah, yeah, you just take a seat.
0: Yeah,
2: relax,
0: brilliant.
2: Make yourself at home.
0: Thank you so much.
2: And would you like a drink while you're waiting?
0: Actually, could I grab some water?
2: Yes.
0: Water would be great.
2: Yeah, ice.
0: Oh my, ice as well.
2: Yeah.
0: Let's go all out.
2: Thank you.
1: Whilst I wait, I decide to have a chat with one of the clients to see how they find this whole process.
0: How long have you been coming to the salon?
3: I've been coming for, I think, 2.5 years.
0: And I just saw how you were getting your hair cut without a mirror, and then there was
3: yes.
0: a kind of reveal where your chair is spun round.
3: Yes.
0: And the mirror is brought out. Do you prefer having your hair cut in this way?
3: Yeah, I was super, not suspicious when I first came. I was like just staring at the art. But when I remember my first turnaround, it was such a shock to me because I got quite a big change.
0: Uh-huh.
3: And yeah, I really like it now. It's much more relaxing because you don't make eye contact with yourself the whole time.
0: Okay.
3: So, yeah.
0: You do make eye contact, though, with the art.
3: You do, yes.
0: Can you just describe what you've been looking at?
3: Yeah, so it's like a, maybe like a horse carriage type thing, like mm-hmm. a small 3D printed with some plastic flowers escaping from it.
0: Yeah.
3: It's really fun.
0: It's very cute.
3: I come about every 3 months and they change the art about every 3 months. So every time I come in, there's something different. And sometimes not as fun as other times, but it's part of the excitement to show up and be like, oh, this time it's all birds, or this time it's all plants.
0: Really nice speaking to you. Thanks
3: yeah,
0: so much.
3: Nice.
0: Are you pleased with your hair today?
3: I am pleased with my hair today. I'm going to get a little bit more off the fringe, but otherwise I'm very happy.
0: It's very nice.
1: Daniel heads over and sits me down for the consultation. And thankfully, this bit does include a mirror.
4: Okay, now Dean, would you like me to do with your hair today?
0: So I'm just really curious. I really love my hair. I'm just curious. If I came in and I said you've got free rein, what would you do?
4: So I would probably say grow a little bit of this.
0: At the back?
4: Yeah, so probably I'd get rid of the undercut at the back.
0: Okay.
4: Because it's actually undercut there, and that's pushing that stuff back.
0: Okay.
4: And I would probably just keep some of that.
0: Keep it out.
4: I love the fringe, the way that that's broken up. So I would keep that broken up.
0: You know what, Daniel? The way you've just done it, that looks quite nice, I think.
4: Like that?
0: Yeah.
4: Well, if you're happy to proceed, let's get you washed.
0: Yeah, let's go for it.
1: I want to know how Daniel came to the idea of an art gallery salon hybrid. So we head down to what he refers to as the backstage area for a chat.
0: So this is very much, I would say, the guts of this salon. This is where all the stuff behind the scenes is kept.
5: Correct.
0: So tell me about your earliest memories of going to the barbershop.
5: That is a really good one. And actually, my earliest memory is going with my granddad, who had amazing hair. His hair was finger waved.
0: Okay.
5: I don't know if you know that style, but graded up the sides, very long on the top. And he finger waved it so it looked like ridges of the sea going undulating up and down. Like
0: it's kind
5: that.
0: Of a quite 1920s style,
5: yeah,
0: isn't it?
5: Yeah, exactly. But that was a style. And he used to do it with soap.
0: Okay.
5: So set and wet look, and he had his clip, big Yorkshire man, and he had his big clip-on ties, very immaculately turned out all the time, whether he's just going to the newsagent or whatever. So he used to take me to his barber's, which is in like a village near the town I grew up in, and it was a man called George Cosadinos, who was an Italian guy. So I used to go to the barbershop with my granddad, and that was really sweet sort of time to spend together. And I remember the day I asked for a flat top.
0: Okay.
5: And George...

0: George was very traditional. He wouldn't do it.
1: He wouldn't do it?
0: No, no. So I had to go to another barbershop on my own, yeah. And I remember going to the hairdressers. The first time I actually went to a hairdresser's was when I was about to start secondary school, so it would have been 12. And I was like, oh, do what you want, but I want a floppy fringe like Edward Furlong in Terminator 2.
1: Okay. So that so Terminator 2, that would be a 90s reference.
0: That would
1: so
0: be a 90s reference.
1: In that era.
0: 93.
1: 1993. What area did you grow up in? And tell me about what it was like.
0: So that was a town called Buxton, which is a spa town in the middle of the Peak District, what is actually like a hole in the Peak District because it's very quarried. Mm-hmm. So it's a big national park. Buxton was not a very welcoming environment for a young camp creative guy, you know. So, yeah, I didn't particularly feel at home there.
1: Why did you feel it wasn't a welcoming environment for a young creative person?
0: I guess I felt like I stood out because I didn't play football. I remember I had friends who were hairdressers. It's one of the things I really love about hairdressing is it's a job that exists in every small town for that creative standout person that doesn't fit in and isn't welcomed. And I think that's a really beautiful thing about the industry, actually. Yeah, you know, there's a creative job that's all over the country.
1: That's a necessity.
0: Yeah.
1: Yeah, everyone needs a hairdresser.
0: Yeah.
1: Tell me about those art influences when you were a young person.
0: So I was around art a lot at home because my dad, he did graphic design and he was really into art. And he actually named my middle brother, is called Turner, after the painter.
1: Okay.
0: So we had Turner prints all over the house. We had Japanese prints all over the house. And he had a lot of, like, books and tattoos on Japanese prints. And so that was kind of the very early exposure.
1: Tell me about your family life. What were some of the good things and what were some of the things that were a bit more difficult, perhaps?
0: Family life. If I think back to family life, there's more bad things than good things. And I'm a survivor of abuse from my father. Yeah, he was an alcoholic. And he was very violent person. So I was physically and mentally abused. And I was the eldest, so I really took the brunt of it. And so my upbringing was very difficult. And I remember I've got memories of hearing my brothers being thrown around and beaten and hit. So I actually ran away from home when I was 17, and I've lived on my own since then.
1: I'm really sorry to hear that. That sounds really, really difficult. Do you think the idea of leaving, running away, you know, quite often that's a kind of marker in the lives of many people that go on to do amazing things and are really creative. Do you think, in a way, it was a catalyst for you?
0: I do now. Yeah, I always used to think of my life before that moment and my life after that moment. And since I've been in therapy the last few years, I can now, like, join those two pieces together. And, you know, through the therapy, I realised that actually that was a really brave thing to do, was to exit myself from that, whereas before I felt, like, shameful of that, that I was running away and letting people down. But actually it was an amazing thing that gave me a lot of strength. So I worked on the market stall with my dad from the age of 7. And that really taught me the value of hard work. And I think I can honestly say that's why DK UK has been open for 12 years. Mm-hmm, so like that really gave us some strength to carry on. And also that sort of burning the boat sort of thing is like, I'm out here and the weekend that I ran away, I went to a nightclub and met loads of people and had an amazing adventure. And I really felt that like that was the beginning of my life and I had to make something of it. And, you know, it all made me the person that I am. And now I'm really grateful for all of it.
1: That was part of the building blocks.
0: Yeah, exactly.
1: Where did you run away to?
0: I was homeless for a little while and social services picked me up quite quickly and I was put into like temporary accommodation.
1: You eventually ended up in Sheffield, didn't you?
0: Yes, yeah. So stayed in Buxton for a year, went off the rails, went nightclubbing a lot, ended up moving to Sheffield about a year later and found hairdressing really. I thought I didn't want a job where I had to get my hands dirty. And I'd mentioned my friends earlier who were hairdressers and I thought that looks like a job I could do, standing around chatting to people, looking, wearing nice clothes all day.
1: Yeah.
0: Thinking it'd be quite easy, but obviously it was not very easy.
1: Tell me about your background in art and exploring that side of yourself.
0: I'd always thought of myself as an artist, but I didn't really know what to do. And I worked as a hairdresser, you know, through fear, really. You know, couldn't go to university. Had to, like, pick myself up and, like, make a life for myself and a living. So fell into hairdressing and really enjoyed many sides of hairdressing, but never felt really at home in it as an industry. And I'd always wanted to move to London. So I decided that I was going to finish hairdressing and go and move to London and study art. And that's kind of what I did. I always think if you're waking up and you're not happy about your day-to-day consistently, then it's time to make some changes.
1: It's time to move. So Daniel made the move to London to study at the prestigious Camberwell College of Art, just down the road. On his first day, a tutor by the name of Trevor gave him a gem of advice.
0: Don't forget how you came here, because you've come a very strange route to art college. And I was thinking, no, I'm ready to forget about hairdressing. But, you know, he was really right.
1: Did you feel at home in the more, I guess what you'd call the more traditional art spaces, you know, in galleries, in that kind of thing? I know that's just one element.
0: I felt more at home in London within 2 weeks of living here, particularly in Peckham, than I ever did in Buxton. But there's certain kind of spaces that were opening up a world to me that I didn't even know existed, which is more like the commercial side of the art world. And in Buxton, there was a small class divide, but not really. And then when you move to London as a northerner, you realise that the class divide is real. And, you know, there's people that have been to schools that, you know, you would never go to. And I had this friend and he'd said to me, oh, are you jealous of me that I had a better education than you when I moved here? He was a lovely guy, and like, it really got me thinking about, I was thinking, well, no, not really, because I don't know what the kind of education was that you had.
1: You know, when you graduated, you began working as an artist, didn't you, and doing hair on the side.
0: Yeah.
1: What field were you working in? What kind of art were you making?
0: So I did quite well straight from college and sold some paintings. So I was making paintings that look a bit like that one behind you, like imagined interior spaces.
1: Okay.
0: Sort of collaged together and painted on like reflective surfaces.
1: So quite gothic.
0: A little bit gothic, yeah, with all the black and stuff. Showed one in the Whitechapel Gallery. Saatchi ended up buying it and stuff, which all sounds great on paper, but it's not really enough to earn a living from, you know?
1: Is that why you were doing hair on the side?
0: Yeah, exactly.
1: When did you really go full force and marry those two things and think of the idea for a salon where art would be an integral part of the experience?
0: It took a long time. Yeah, because I graduated in 2007. So that's 5 years I was working as an artist. We have to think about the timing of that, right? So pre-financial meltdown, there was a lot of money in the art world and the economy, and every artist seemed to employ 3 or 5 people.
1: Right.
0: And people weren't talking about those that hadn't made it or those that had second jobs. Nobody spoke about a second job. You know, it was all or nothing. People would go in and talk about their art in a vacuum. And, you know, as art students, you want to know about, like, how are you paying the bills? Like, who's paying the rent here? And what's the mechanics of your daily life like as an artist? So I sort of was doing people's hair in my art studio to make ends meet. And that was the sort of genesis of DK UK. And it took a long time, like I say, 5 years for me to feel comfortable with my position in the art world as an artist to say, hang on a minute. No, I'm not making a living from this, and I am working 3 jobs. That's where DK UK sort of came about. It's like, well, I have this skill, and I have this skill, and just purely lucky for me, thinking back to Trevor's advice when I started Camberwell, I remembered that and joined the two things together and did a pop-up.
1: Did people think it was strange that you wanted to create this salon without mirrors?
0: I don't think of it as I created a salon. The way I came about to it is I made an art project which was about the economics of how artists earn a living, and then I was just displaying how I earned a living, which is by giving people haircuts. So I did it in a pop-up in a little market street, very cool street in East London, and suddenly people were coming in this gallery that had never been into it before, and I thought, that is really cool, because suddenly it looks like a salon, so people are coming in because they feel more comfortable to come in, going back to that feeling a little bit like an outsider in like the commercial art world, and wanting to show art to as wide a range of people as possible.
1: Do you think there are people who just really don't like the process of sitting down and having the mirror in front of them for the 45 minutes or the hour and a half?
0: Yeah, And I never knew that. And I never thought of that in the original idea. Mm-hmm. And of course, at the time that we've been open, the world's changed, right? There's way more discussions about like mental health and well-being. And it slowly just people started to come here who would like, they weren't coming for the art. They were coming to avoid the mirrors. They'd read us about us on Reddit. And it was being recommended in all these like subgroups that with people with anxiety or body dysmorphia who are transitioning, people who just don't want to look in the mirror. So the art is still a driving factor for me and the people that work here. But we don't mind. People come for all sorts of reasons. And that's pretty beautiful.
1: The morphing of an art project into a fully-fledged business is inspiring to see. And I can tell that despite the challenges, Daniel really enjoys what he does. He has another client arriving soon, so I need to get out of his hair. Daniel, thank you so much. I really appreciate it.
0: It's been an absolute pleasure. I hope you enjoyed your time at DK UK. We'll see you in 6 weeks.
1: See you next time. I feel very fresh, actually. It's very nice. I mean, it's not a radical shift, but I just like what he did with the top of it, especially. And I really like how it looks. It looks great. Now, in the spirit of transparency, I have to say that I didn't actually get my hair cut for real. Daniel definitely gave me some tips, but I'm far too loyal to my hairdresser, Maurizio, and I would feel like I was cheating on him. That's all from Outlook Today. I'm Mubeen Azar. The producers were Hetel Bapodra and Hannah Dean. Till next time, thanks for listening and take care.
2: You're listening to the BBC World Service and now Witness History with me, Helen Ledwick. I'm taking you back to 1997, when the remains of a Native American chief are finally brought home after lying in a cemetery in England for more than a century. It's late September in South Dakota, USA, on Pine Ridge Indian Reservation. The grasses of the Great Plains sway against a vast blue sky. Beneath a windswept hill, a traditional teepee, and inside, a coffin. Chief Long Wolf has been returned to his Lakota people. This is how the BBC reported it at the time. Some of the language is now outdated.
3: The remains of a Sioux Indian chief, which were exhumed last week from a cemetery in West London, have finally been returned to the soil of his ancestral homeland on the Great Plains of America. The descendants of Chief Long Wolf were joined by tribal leaders for the ceremony in South Dakota. The
4: American chief... It was beautiful. It was exciting. It didn't feel like a funeral. It felt more like a celebration.
2: Mary Blackfeather Condon, now 83, is Chief Long Wolf's great-granddaughter.
4: They took pictures of us standing behind the coffin, and we were all smiling. And here this man asked my brother, "How come you're all smiling, standing behind a coffin?" So my brother said, "Because we were happy that he came home."
2: Chief Long Wolf has been gone for more than 100 years after leaving America to tour with Buffalo Bill, as explained in this BBC News archive from 1997.
5: Accompanied by his wife and children, Long Wolf came to London with his fellow tribesmen as part of the Wild West show put on by Buffalo Bill Cody. The show played to packed houses, but Long Wolf fell ill, and in 1892 he died of pneumonia.
2: The story goes that Chief Long Wolf's wife was afraid he'd be thrown overboard if he was taken home by ship, and so he was buried in London, in Brompton Cemetery, beneath a headstone carved with a wolf. His story is passed down through the generations. The family know he's somewhere in London, but they don't know where.
4: Well, we talked about it, and my mother said, she told my father, "Someday we're gonna find him and bring him back." And my father said, "If it was meant to be, it will happen."
2: And then, in the early 1990s, a twist of fate. A woman from Worcestershire in the West Midlands of England buys a second-hand book that tells Long Wolf's story. Her name is Elizabeth Knight, and she tracks down his grave, then makes a promise to try to find his family. This is Elizabeth speaking to the BBC in 1997.
6: He was alone in a strange land, away from his homeland, and I wondered how his family would feel about that, knowing that, and in fact, did they actually know where he was? They couldn't do really. I felt as if I wanted to help him get back home again.
4: She wrote to Lakota Times newspaper in South Dakota, inquiring to Long Wolf's people that she had news of him. And that's how the story got started.
2: It takes years to get the necessary permissions to exhume and repatriate Long Wolf's remains and to raise the money to do it. But in September 1997, and with a lot of help along the way, the family fly to London to finally bring him home. When they arrive at the cemetery, Mary's mum, Jessie, is interviewed by BBC News.
5: The story of Long Wolf has been handed down through his family, and this morning they came to Brompton Cemetery in West London to visit his grave. They were accompanied by a holy medicine man. Long Wolf's granddaughter, Jessie Blackfeather, now 87, has led the campaign to take him home.
7: They want to know how you feel about coming after Long Wolf. Are you happy? Are you sad?
8: Yeah. I'm happy.
4: She was excited. A dream came true.
2: Chief Long Wolf is coming home, and he's not alone. Because not long after his death, a toddler had been buried in the same plot. Her name was White Star, and like Long Wolf, her family was part of Buffalo Bill's Wild West show. She died after falling from a horse. She would be returning to South Dakota alongside him.
4: And when the day came for them to finally exhume him from the grave, we walked over there. And that's where we seen the medicine man put the bones in a coffin that was prepared for him and White Star. And they put some fresh flowers in there from the contractors, and they sealed the casket. And that's when we felt a whirlwind that came from someplace. And it whipped around and it went straight up.
2: The coffin is draped with both the US and Lakota tribal flags and carried from the grave to the cemetery gates on a horse-drawn carriage. It's filmed by the news agency Associated Press, the family walking behind the carriage in traditional clothing, Mary in a purple cotton dress and moccasins made by her grandmother, her mum in a brightly coloured coat with native designs on it.
4: And we rode in a limousine to the church, to the Anglican church. We heard the noise from the city, but we walked quietly and we hurried into the church that Long Wolf was in.
2: And it's a service like no other, in a Gothic London church with a stone clock tower, Anglican prayers mixed with Lakota tradition.

0: all the music. My sister Martha, she learned how to play guitar at a young age. During her lifetime, she would sing gospel songs. And at that time, the pastor asked us to sing a special. So she played the guitar and we both sang How Great Thou Art in our Lakota language.
1: The remains of Chief Long Wolf and the little girl White Star travel by sea to be repatriated in America. And a week later, there's a final farewell by the teepee at Pine Ridge Reservation.
0: We had an all-night traditional wake where our traditional men sang honor songs and prayed and gave encouraging words to our family. And a white lady came and sang gospel songs. And they built a fire beside this big tent that was also put up. Many of our people came.
1: And then Chief Long Wolf is buried, overlooking the plains of South Dakota alongside White Star and beneath the same headstone that stood over them in London, the one carved with a wolf.
0: He told his family that someday he will come home to the United States, to the Black Hills of South Dakota at our Indian reservation. It took a lot of work. It took a lot of time. I forgot how many years, but it finally happened.
1: Mary Blackfeather Condon still lives in Pine Ridge, South Dakota. She was speaking to me, Helen Ledwick, for Witness History.
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5: We'll let you know how Serena Williams fares as she returns to Wimbledon for the first time since coming out of retirement. There are also three more knockout games at the Men's FIFA World Cup, with pre-tournament favourites France amongst those in action.
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6: Welcome to the newsroom. I'm Ankur Desai. Donald Trump loses a key battle to restrict birthright citizenship in the US, the right of people born on US soil to become American citizens under the Constitution.
7: Ending birthright citizenship, which now comes to the fore, that was meant for the babies of slaves. It wasn't meant for people trying to scam the system and come into the country on a vacation.
6: Elsewhere, reaction from South Africa as thousands of anti-immigration protesters are on the streets across major cities.
8: Beginning, we're going to do this until they leave.
9: The government has to listen to the people. There's no government without the people.
6: We are live from Wimbledon as tennis superstar Serena Williams makes her comeback at the age of 44. And
10: I'm with the coolest kids in the world, St. Greg's Primary. Here they are, look.
6: How some English school kids had their class trip hijacked by wrestler turned Hollywood superstar Dwayne The Rock Johnson. We've got all of that and plenty more to follow this world news update.
11: BBC News with Danielle Jaworowiecka. The United States Supreme Court has struck down President Trump's executive order that sought to end automatic citizenship for people born on American soil. The conservative-led court voted 6-3 in favor of birthright citizenship, which is enshrined in the US Constitution. The ruling has been welcomed by civil rights groups, but criticized by Mr. Trump. Sarah Smith reports.
12: This is a very significant blow to President Trump's anti-immigration agenda. The justices ruled that it is the 14th Amendment of the US Constitution that's clear that all persons born in the United States are citizens of the United States. That means President Trump cannot reverse this decision by changing the law. He would have to try to amend the Constitution. Yet, in a social media post, he said the decision was too bad for our country and claimed, "We can easily make it up in Congress. No long and unwieldy constitutional amendment is necessary."
11: Earlier, the court upheld state laws barring transgender athletes from competing in girls' and women's school sports. This is a major victory for conservatives in one of America's most fiercely contested culture war battles. More than half of US states, which have Republican majorities, will now be able to enforce measures requiring students to compete according to their sex assigned at birth. Cuba says months of talks with the United States have stalled, leaving little hope for an end to crippling US sanctions. Here's our Global Affairs reporter Sasha Schlichter.
13: Cuba's Foreign Minister Bruno Rodriguez didn't pull any punches when talking about US negotiators. A generally respectful demeanor, he said, was accompanied by constant threats, coercive measures, and offensive statements about Cuba's sovereignty. Yet, he said, Cuba remained open to dialogue and a peaceful resolution of differences based on mutual respect. Washington has branded Cuba's communist government a national security threat and says sanctions are necessary to force regime change. Mr. Rodriguez said the sanctions were causing people to die through economic collapse and severe shortages of food, medicine, fuel, and electricity.
11: The UN has warned that tens of thousands of people are urgently in need of food and shelter after the devastating double earthquake in Venezuela. The UN Refugee Agency said food shortages were widespread and basic services have broken down. Darren Cleaves is with a team from the UK International Fire and Rescue Service helping with relief.
14: It truly is devastating, and our thoughts go out to everybody that's been affected by this. You know, it mirrors something that you see on the news, like a war zone. You know, lots of fallen buildings there. Everybody is friendly with us. They're welcoming us. You know, in their worst time of need, they're still offering us food, water, and what can they do for us? It's quite moving. It's quite moving.
11: You're listening to the latest world news from the BBC. At least 13 people have died after torrential rain flooded large parts of Ghana's capital, Accra. Emergency services said they'd rescued more than 470 people, but warned the number of dead could rise as search and rescue operations continued. A day of nationwide anti-immigration protests in South Africa has passed largely peacefully under a massive police presence. Despite incidents including the targeting of migrants' homes, previous wide-scale xenophobic violence hasn't materialised. Fearing persecution, tens of thousands have already left South Africa. Tuesday saw many workers staying at home. Princess is one of several hundred frightened Ghanaians driven out of their homes in the city of Durban.
15: We've been chased away by the South Africans. There's a group called March and March, and they chased everybody out. If you're a foreign national, whether you're documented or undocumented, we've been chased out from our houses and from our workplaces. So we actually stranded now. That is where we are on the streets. We've been here for 6 weeks. This week is the seventh week on the streets, including me sleeping here on the streets.
11: A Republican in the US House of Representatives has said depression was the reason for his unexplained absence from the chamber of 4 months. In a floor speech, Tom Keene of New Jersey revealed he'd been receiving hospital treatment. He said many people didn't appreciate the severity of the disease. Mr. Keene's absence has been closely scrutinised in the US. The Vera Rubin Observatory in Chile has begun its 10-year project to capture unseen corners of the universe and study dark matter. Equipped with the largest digital camera ever built, its telescope will take images of the southern hemisphere sky. Every night, the camera will capture hundreds of detailed pictures, allowing scientists to observe previously undetected objects in the Milky Way and beyond. Last year, the observatory released its full, colourful images of nebulas thousands of light-years away. BBC News.
6: Hello, you're listening to the newsroom from the BBC World Service with me, Ankur Desai. Welcome to the programme. Now, for a man who enjoys winning, the US president has been dealt a big loss in court today. It's after Donald Trump lost a key battle to restrict birthright citizenship in the US, which is the rights of people born to foreign parents on US soil to become American citizens under the Constitution. He issued the order last year on his first day back in office, part of a package of policies to crack down on legal and illegal immigration.
7: We can now promptly file to proceed with numerous policies that have been wrongly enjoined on a nationwide basis. And some of the cases we're talking about would be ending birthright citizenship, which now comes to the fore. That was meant for the babies of slaves. It wasn't meant for people trying to scam the system and come into the country on a vacation.
6: Our Chief North America Correspondent, Gary O'Donoghue, joins us now. Gary, for a man who doesn't like to lose, is this a big blow for Donald Trump?
16: It is, because in a sense he made it a big deal. He's talked about this ever since the beginning of his first term in 2015, I think, the first time he kind of really talked about it. So for, here we are, 11 years, it's something he's been wanting to do. He brought it into an executive order on the first day of his second term, as you heard there. And it's finally come to the Supreme Court, and he's lost, and not just lost in a sort of narrow way, lost on the whole constitutional question. The Supreme Court has decided, despite the fact that it has a conservative majority, that he's wrong and that this precedent that stood for over 120 odd years will continue to stand, and he can't just end this with the stroke of a pen.
6: How's he reacted, and has there been any reaction at all from Washington?
16: Yeah, I mean, he said, I mean, he expected this to happen, by the way. He knew this was going to happen. He predicted it and talked about it. But he said it was a bad day for the country. He also sort of sent out a social media post congratulating, or sort of fake congratulations, to President Xi of China, because he said this was a great day for China, the birth rate decision. I think trying to suggest that somehow Chinese people do this, come to America to have children and then to get passports. I don't think there's much evidence, certainly not presented by the president. And there's been some predictable, I suppose, reaction from those on both sides of the argument. Some suggestion, perhaps, from Mike Johnson, the Speaker, that Congress might be able to do something around the edges. But with a constitutional judgment like this, you know, changing the Constitution is a non-starter. It's just too hard nowadays in America to do that. Whether or not they think they can do anything legislatively just to make it harder is another question. But at the moment, it's a bit of a dead end.
6: And Gary, is this part of a pattern of the courts not going along with him?
16: To some degree, there's been some big things they've not agreed with him on, like this, like the foreign tariffs on foreign imports. That was another one where he kind of lost it afterwards. You know, he had a go at the justices that he'd praised when he nominated to the court before. He said they sickened him. He hasn't said anything quite so rough this time around, but there's still time. But also, you know, some important things that he has won. He won a substantial extra protection for his acts as a president, and any president gets from the court, you know, broadening presidential immunity, for example. And of course, today there was a big decision on transgender women taking part, or a ban on them taking part in women and girls sports in universities and schools. That was upheld in two states, and that is mirrored now across around 27 states across the country that have those bans.
6: OK, appreciate your time as always, Gary. That's Gary O'Donoghue, our Chief North America Correspondent. It's a protest movement that's already led to around 25,000 foreign nationals fleeing South Africa. But as demonstrators took to the streets again today, on the expiry of the deadline they'd set for all undocumented migrants to leave the country, their message was clear: we're not done yet.
8: So this was the beginning. So we're going to do this until they leave. We're not stupid. It's not like just a protest thing, because we're going to carry on and remove the drug dealers, and the saloons need to go back to the hands of the South Africans. They need to vacate those shops that are they're operating illegally.
9: The government has to listen to the people, because there's no government without the people.
6: There had been fears today's deadline day protests could have descended into mass xenophobic violence, but it doesn't look like that's happened with a heavy security presence. With more on this, I spoke to our correspondent in Johannesburg, Myeni Jones.
17: I think by and large it was more peaceful than a lot of people worried about. Driving through Johannesburg this morning, a lot of businesses were closed. There was almost no traffic, and that's very unusual for this time of the week. Lots of people deciding to stay put just because there's been kind of previous incidents of xenophobic violence here in South Africa, and people were worried this might be the same. The demonstrations themselves have been mostly peaceful, but as the day's gone on and people have kind of gone back to the places where they live, we've seen some reports of violence, particularly in downtown Johannesburg, in a neighborhood called Yeovil, which is a neighborhood that has a high migrant population. Some homes there were broken into, some people were robbed, some cars were set alight in another area called Hillbrow, which is also in central Johannesburg, and in Alexandria, which is an informal settlement in northern Johannesburg. Local media has been broadcasting aerial footages that show men that appear to be going from home to home, perhaps questioning people to find out if they're here legally. The police has sent reinforcements to the area, including armored trucks. So it's a tense atmosphere. But I think by and large, in other parts of the country outside of Johannesburg, the protest seems to have gone pretty peacefully.
6: Overall, this is quite a big protest, but it clearly doesn't seem to represent the views of all South Africans. What are you hearing?
17: Yeah, I mean, for the most part, South Africans are kind of divided on the issue of illegal migration. They recognise that the issue is to do with the government. Many people actually holding placards today asking for the government to do more, asking for the president, Cyril Ramaphosa, to step down, saying that they've enabled the kind of corruption that's allowed migration to grow and services to be put under pressure. But there are also lots of people who've appeared on local media today saying that the problem is structural, that the things that people are complaining about, long queues at hospitals, lack of access to jobs, these are all due to kind of government corruption, structural problems, lack of investment in key areas, and that blaming migrants is misguided. But the reality is there hasn't been a census in South Africa for some years. The last census showed that migrant population was only around 4%, but lots of the protesters simply don't believe those figures. They're like, these censuses don't count the people who are here illegally. They say they live in neighborhoods where a lot of the crime is being driven by migrants. A lot of migrants are taking jobs that could go to South Africans. And so that makes it very difficult to convince them otherwise. And it's hard to see how the government can really address this in a way that will satisfy everyone that's been protesting today.
6: So based on what we're hearing and seeing, does it look like these protests are going anywhere anytime soon?
17: Not at all. Some of the protest organisers have said they plan to do this every week from now on. There are local elections scheduled for November of this year, and many analysts believe that these protests have been triggered by that. Not just the fact that South Africa's economy is not growing, but the fact that elections are coming, and they know that this is a time when they can pressure the government to do something about the issues that matter to them, like migration. So this potentially could just be the beginning of protests that are going to continue right up until those elections later this year.
6: Miney Jones reporting there from Johannesburg. We'll bring you an update from Venezuela next, where thousands of people are still missing after twin earthquakes hit the country last week. The number of people who are confirmed to have died has passed 1,700. The United States military has reopened the ports of La Guaira to deliver critically needed supplies. From there, our senior international correspondent Ola Guerin reports.
18: Up on top of the rubble, there are members of the UK International Fire and Rescue Service. They've gone up with specialist sonar equipment. They're listening for the slightest vibration, the slightest sound that would indicate there is still someone alive in the rubble. And people have been shouting down into the rubble, calling out to see if there's any response.
19: I'm Darren Cleaves. I'm the deputy team leader for this deployment.
18: You guys have seen a lot in different locations. How does this level of destruction compare with what you've seen before?
14: Yeah, it truly is devastating, and our thoughts go out to everybody that's been affected by this. You know, it mirrors something that you see on the news, like a war zone. You know, lots of fallen buildings there. Everybody is friendly with us, they're welcoming us. You know, in their worst time of need, they're still offering us food, water, and what can they do for us? It's quite moving.
20: Necesitamos, por favor, ayuda.
18: Nearby, we meet Umira, pleading for help. Her mother is buried under the rubble. She knows where, but has no way to get her out. In the air here now, there is a strong smell of death. So many are still waiting for the bodies of their loved ones, for a chance to say a last goodbye. And rebuilding, if it happens, could take years.
6: Ola Guerin reporting there. And a Venezuelan official says now 6,461 people have been rescued after the quakes. You're listening to The Newsroom from the BBC World Service. Spain's Socialist Prime Minister Pedro Sanchez says more than a million undocumented migrants have applied for legal status by Tuesday's deadline. Those seeking to stay in the country must have been living there for at least 5 months and have no criminal record. Mr. Sanchez said his government scheme defied a crackdown on irregular immigration elsewhere in Europe, adding the high figure showed how necessary recognition of rights and responsibilities was. As the BBC, Sergi Forcada Freixas, where the Spanish government was surprised by the high number of applications.
0: When the Spanish government launched this amnesty for undocumented migrants, they expected, they said, around 500,000 people to apply, mostly of them from Latin America. But they have actually received over 1 million applications, and local authorities will now begin to review them. So double the amount of applications that they were expecting. To be eligible for these, applicants had to prove that they had been in the country before the 1st of January and that they had also a clean criminal record. The government is offering migrants a one-year renewable permit that will allow them to live and to work legally in the country. It's important to say that this scheme does not grant citizenship or even voting rights, but many undocumented migrants that applied for this program think that getting their application approved is crucial to secure stability and to be able to find a job in Spain, for example.
6: And Sergei, this is different to what's happening in other European countries. What's the thinking behind Spain's rationale for doing this?
0: So Prime Minister Pedro Sanchez argues that migrants are needed basically to sustain the economy and the welfare state in a country, Spain, with an aging population. So he sees this as a key to tackle Spain's demographic crisis. Sanchez said today in a speech that without immigration, Spain would be poorer. And he also highlighted that the fact that more than

0: 1 million people submitted applications shows how necessary these recognitions of rights was.
1: Sin inmigración, España perdería.
2: Without immigration, Spain would lose 19% of its gross domestic product by 2051 and 22% by 2075. From business and labor market perspective, that would mean, for example, that 90,000 bars would be forced to shut down.
3: And Sergi, how do Spaniards feel about all of this?
0: With anything related to migration, this scheme is divisive. So some believe it's better to offer legal protection and stability to 1 million people who were already in the country. But there are also critics. So the main opposition party, for example, the Conservative Party, argues that the scheme could create a pull factor for irregular migrants. And they have also warned about the pressure it may place on public services. There is also the issue of integration, the question about how these people will integrate into Spain. But to respond to this, the Spanish government has announced 500 million euros to support migrant integration, including things like language courses or skills developments to help them find better jobs. But yeah, while the government defends the scheme, not everyone sees it the same way.
3: Is there a possibility of more illegal migrants trying to cross into Spain?
0: Well, that's the worry that some people have, you know, a cool factor for irregular migration. I mean, the reality is that we haven't had this kind of regularization for years and migrants were coming anyway. So, you know, the argument by Prime Minister Pedro Sánchez is that by putting things in order, people will know that, you know, the way to try to come here is in a legal way rather than, you know, trying to come by boat in the Canary Islands. But yes, certainly this is the worry that some politicians and that some groups have with this scheme.
3: Sergi Forcada reporting. Drones have been used to devastating effect in the wars between Russia and Ukraine and in the Middle East. Now the UK has announced a new defence plan that pivots towards drone and autonomous weapon technology. The outgoing Prime Minister Keir Starmer has announced an extra $20 billion will be spent to modernise Britain's armed forces, $5 billion of that on drones. He said the increase would ensure the UK was ready to fight and defend the nation and better prepared to win.
4: It will also make the British people safer by driving a generational transformation of our armed forces, learning the lessons of Ukraine in order to modernise our military, equipped to fight the wars both of today and tomorrow. And we're backing this by putting in more than £5 billion into drones and autonomous weapons. That is the largest ever UK investment in this technology.
3: The UK is committed to increased defence spending along with other NATO members under pressure from President Trump. But as I heard from our diplomatic correspondent Paul Adams, critics say it's still not enough.
5: The problem is that they are working from a low base. The Prime Minister has said repeatedly that the armed forces have been hollowed out by decades of underinvestment, and at a time when everyone from the top of the military leadership on down is warning that this country is facing very real and growing threats that need to be addressed and quickly, with this general belief that Europe as a whole should be ready possibly to confront Russian forces within the next 5 years, which is a fairly, you know, terrifying prospect. So I think in light of those threats and those challenges, the people who are questioning the level of the government's commitment before today are still going to be doing that.
3: It's interesting, you touched upon Russia there, the Ukraine conflict. Let's also add in the Iranian conflict as well. How much have these conflicts been game changers in terms of how they use artificial intelligence, drones, and what the West needs to do in order to keep up to speed?
5: Yes, drones have absolutely transformed everything, from the smallest, cheapest drones to the largest, most sophisticated unmanned platforms, because, you know, drones is perhaps a slightly a subset. People talk about uncrewed or unmanned platforms, autonomous platforms. And that could be, you know, a tiny drone or a 100-foot-long ship capable of launching missiles and, you know, and all sorts of things. So what we're going to see in this new sort of vision of the military, at least what the theory is, that we will have all of the three armed wings of the armed forces integrating this new technology along with AI, alongside existing kind of traditional platforms. So, you know, unmanned vehicles alongside heavy armor, unmanned aircraft flying in conjunction with jets in the sky and out at sea, the same thing applying. Now, there are a lot of people who are a little skeptical because a lot of this sounds pretty futuristic. We know from Ukraine that some of this is tried and tested, and you know that's a good place to start. But I think there are a lot of people who are nervous that perhaps the government is jumping into that particular line of thinking and perhaps sacrificing some more traditional concepts in the process. I mean, clearly there's going to have to be some kind of hybrid, and you hear that word all the time. And the details of that, I think, will take quite a while to emerge.
3: And you can see an extended video of that conversation between myself and our diplomatic correspondent, Paul Adams. Just search for the Global News podcast on the BBC News YouTube channel. Now to the highly anticipated return of a tennis icon on arguably the most famous tennis court in the world. Day two of the Wimbledon All England Championships in London and Centre Court has the added sparkle today of the comeback of a superstar. The 23-time Grand Slam champion Serena Williams makes her comeback to the sport after 4 years away at the age of 44. And Sara Orchard has been watching all day at Wimbledon so far. But Sara, the anticipation is building as we are, what, minutes away from the return of the Queen of SW19?
6: That is correct. In the United Kingdom, we have been told that Serena Williams will be walking onto court at 19:26, so they're around 2 minutes away from her appearance. And so much excitement around this return. Worth knowing that she's taking on this young 20-year-old Maya Joint of Australia, who was born in 2006. And at that moment, Serena Williams, she'd actually already won 7 of her 23 Grand Slam titles. People have been camping out overnight for 2 days at SW19. To ensure that they see this moment. Of course, she famously said she was going to be evolving away from tennis. Well, she is back. And the excitement here, she has been headline news all day long.
3: I mean, there have been some great comebacks in other sports like golf, with Tiger Woods returning after multiple injuries. Just put into context the return of Serena Williams to a tennis court, I guess.
6: Well, we talked about what her achievements have been on a tennis court. It's whether she can continue that and what kind or what version of Serena Williams we actually get to see. We saw flashes of it when she played doubles at Queen's, but we haven't seen her in the singles. We know that she left it a long time to actually accept the singles wildcard, and understandably, the organisers here at Wimbledon waited for as long as they could so they could actually get her in the draw if she decided to do it. But she's here, and you do have a feeling that Serena Williams would not be here if she was a shadow of her former self. We're not saying she might be up to her exceptional standards that we've seen, but certainly we're expecting Serena Williams to come here and play.
3: And Sara, just before you go, any other big stories or shocks to talk about today from Wimbledon?
6: I think the biggest shock of the day is we've seen the men's fourth seed, Ben Shelton. He was knocked out by a Finnish qualifier. We've also lost along the way Alina Svitolina. However, there were wins for the defending women's champion, Iga Świątek. Also, Elena Rybakina, she made it through as well.
3: Okay, well, Sara, we'll leave it there for now. But yeah, I think a lot of tennis fans, like myself, but non-tennis fans as well, excited about the return of Serena Williams. She'll be on court, on centre court, in the next few minutes. We'll keep bringing you updates throughout the day. Right, finally, a story about a school field trip with some Hollywood stardust sprinkled all over it. A group of school children from southern England got the surprise of their lives when their excursion to London was hijacked by none other than Hollywood star Dwayne Johnson, better known as The Rock. It started when St. Gregory Primary School posted a social media video addressing the actor with a very ambitious promise. Our reporter Joe Black went to smell what The Rock was cooking.
7: I'm with the coolest kids in the world, St. Greg's Primary. Here they are, look!
8: This is the moment pupils from St. Gregory Primary realise their school trip to London has just got a whole lot better. Hours earlier back in Sudbury...
9: Who has no idea where we're going?
8: All they were told was that they were heading to the capital. But once at Tower Bridge, they found they were special guests at a star-studded Moana event, rubbing shoulders with the cast of the live-action Disney remake, including their Hollywood hero, Dwayne The Rock Johnson. What can I say? It was this online video, posted by the school months earlier, that caught the attention of millions and Dwayne Johnson himself. The school's head teacher said if the former wrestler acknowledged their post, he would treat them to see the Moana movie. The Rock went one step better and sent the school a video back, saying he would pay for their cinema trip and all of their snacks.
7: I will apologize to your parents later.
8: And there was still one more surprise. an invite to meet the star face-to-face at the Moana launch.
7: They were losing their minds. Yeah, they were going bonkers. But that's the fun part about fame. It's like the best part about fame when you can do things like this.
10: It was a complete surprise.
11: Yeah, we didn't know.
12: We did not know. I was like, is that actually Dwayne Johnson?
8: For St. Gregory's, it's been a school field trip they will never forget.
13: Can I say that you're welcome for the stars, the sun, the sun.
3: Joe Black there reporting. Just a reminder of our top story before we go. The US Supreme Court has ruled against President Trump's order to restrict birthright citizenship. For now, that's all from me and the newsroom team. I'm Ankur Desai. Thank you ever so much for your company. We'll be back with another edition of the newsroom a little later.
8: In 30 minutes here on the BBC World Service, you can hear Assignment in Switzerland discussing a referendum on capping the country's population.
14: The majority of the Swiss population is not really profiting from this massive immigration anymore that we're seeing today. However, in his or her daily lives, the average Swiss citizen very well feels what the effects of immigration are.
8: That's followed by Tech Life.
15: Shadow banning, what is it and how could it be affecting health education messages for women and young girls? We're feeling nostalgic about the discs that hold our favourite video games and the gaming league with a global outlook.
8: And at 21 GMT, People Fixing the World finds out how we can live longer, better lives.
16: You should do what you like, whatever age you are. 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And this is maybe one way to show that you're never too old to do stuff like this.
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17: In sport today with me, Ed Harry, how will Serena Williams fare as she returns to Wimbledon for the first time since coming out of retirement? There are also three more knockout games in the last 32 at the Men's FIFA World Cup, with pre-tournament favourites France and the co-host Mexico amongst those in action. What price another upset a day after Germany were knocked out of the tournament on penalties by Paraguay? What next for the four-time winners? Plenty to discuss in sport today. Join us in 2 minutes.
18: BBC News with Chris Aldridge. The US Supreme Court has struck down President Trump's executive order that sought to end automatic citizenship for people born on American soil. Donald Trump described the ruling as too bad, but claimed Congress could tackle the issue through legislation. Cuba says months of talks with the United States have stalled, leaving little hope for an end to crippling U.S. sanctions. The Cuban foreign minister said talks were marked by constant threats and offensive statements about Cuban sovereignty. Police in South Africa say anti-immigration protests in several major cities have been largely peaceful, with a number of disparate violent incidents. Campaigners are demanding that all undocumented migrants leave South Africa. The UN has warned that tens of thousands of people are urgently in need of food and shelter after devastating twin earthquakes hit Venezuela. The agency said basic services in the country had completely broken down. The number of confirmed dead now stands at almost 2,000. At least 13 people have died after torrential rain flooded large parts of Ghana's capital, Accra. Emergency services said they'd rescued almost 500 people, but warned the number of dead could rise. The Vera Rubin Observatory in Chile has begun its 10-year project to capture unseen corners of the universe and study the dark matter. Its telescope is equipped with the largest digital camera ever built and will take images of the southern hemisphere sky. The American basketball legend LeBron James has announced he's to leave the Los Angeles Lakers after 8 seasons with the team. The four-time NBA champion says he will continue his career with an unidentified other team as he embarks on a record 24th season. At the World Cup, Norway are 1-0 up against Ivory Coast as they play for a place in the last 16. In the later game, Sweden will be trying to find a way to neutralise France. BBC News.
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17: Hello again from me, Ed Harry, and a warm welcome along to Tuesday's programme. Coming up, we will take you to Wimbledon, where one of the greatest players of all time is making her return to Grand Slam tennis. Dennis Lloyd is watching on centre court.
1: Where within the last few minutes, Serena Williams has walked onto this iconic arena to a standing ovation. 15,000 spectators were on their feet to applaud the 23-time Grand Slam champion, 10 years after she won her seventh crown here, and 4 years after her last appearance at the All England Club. Ed, the Queen of Centre Court, is back.
17: It's about to get underway. We'll go back to Centre Court with Delith later in the programme, but we're going to begin with the World Cup, where the knockout stage is continuing this Tuesday with three more matches in the last 32. The first of those is well into the second half in Dallas, where it is Ivory Coast 0.
1: Spectators were on their feet to applaud the 23-time Grand Slam champion, 10 years after she won her seventh crown here, and 4 years after her last appearance at the All England Club. Ed, the Queen of Centre Court, is back.
17: It's about to get underway. We'll go back to Centre Court with Delith later in the programme, but we're going to begin with the World Cup, where the knockout stage is continuing this Tuesday with three more matches in the last 32. The first

0: moment of quality from Antonio Nusa, collecting the ball on the left corner of the 18-yard box and then bending a right foot shot into the far corner. But Ivory Coast have just equalised 1-1. What about just a little more than 15 minutes to go plus stoppage time? It is 1-1 in Dallas. The winner will face Brazil in the last 16. We'll keep an eye on that for you throughout this edition of Sport Today. And we'll look ahead to the rest of Tuesday's matches shortly. For the next few minutes, though, let's focus on the fallout from dramatic games of the last 24 hours, starting with Paraguay knocking out the four-time world champions Germany on penalties. Sport Today's John Bennett was there to see it all unfold.
1: Yes, here in Boston, the Germany fans are packing up and going home. The third World Cup in a row where they've been knocked out before the last 16 stage. Remarkable when you think that they were champions as recently as 2014. The Germany supporters were expecting to head to Philadelphia, where I'm going today for a last 16 clash with either France or Sweden on Saturday. But instead, it's the Paraguay fans who will be there cheering on a team that began this World Cup with a heavy defeat to the host USA, but have now knocked out a European giant. The South Americans winning the game in that penalty shootout, dramatic penalty shootout, after the match finished 1-1 after extra time, and Germany had what they thought was a winner ruled out after a VAR check for a foul on the keeper. Twice Paraguay wasted chances to win the shootout before finally Jose Canale held his nerve to take them through. And moments later, I went to talk to the celebrating Paraguay fans.
2: I feel very emotional. I feel very crazy because Paraguay will. So let's go, Paraguay.
3: It means everything to our country.
2: Yeah.
1: Describe what it means to you to beat Germany at a World Cup.
3: I mean, you could just see how they were playing. Germany wasn't playing their best, and you get one goal early, then all you got to do is sit back, maintain, and then it goes to penalties. Anything can happen.
1: Did you always believe in that penalty shootout when they missed two?
3: I was nervous at the end there.
2: I believed from the beginning. I thought our goalie had it, and I said, this is a great goalie, and he did it. He came through.
3: He was able to hold it down for us.
1: And what will this mean to the country back home? I know you fans here are excited, but what about Paraguay? What's it going to be like?
2: I mean, this puts Paraguay on the world stage, right? Yep. Come on, yeah.
3: I mean, it's like great, really, it's amazing. It's a great upset. It means everything. No one saw it coming.
2: Yeah.
3: And this really shows anything can happen. Yeah. Anything can happen. It's the World Cup. Anything can happen.
4: Emotional. I mean, how can one not feel emotion after the performance that someone just had there? I think it's incredible. You know, one has to feel, you know, that anyone can dream of doing this, of a small country of 7 million people in the heart of South America to do what they did 16 years from their last World Cup appearance after losing 4-1 on the opening day, and everyone thought this team was never going to do anything. Now people can dream of, like, hey, if we can do it, you guys could do as well.
1: To beat the giants of Germany. You're in tears, aren't you? Describe what it was like around you, your family, your friends.
4: No, I'm here with my dad over here. It's my first World Cup game. You know, I never had the chance to go to one. And the fact that I can finally join here, it's a dream come true. And hopefully we can go for more. You know, this isn't the end. We want to keep going. We're on a 16, quarterfinal, semifinal, who knows? Final, champion, why not? Why not us?
1: You're here with your dad. Is this one of the best days of your life you've 100%. Had together?
4: 100%. It's up there for sure. The beautiful thing is, it can get even better. That's the great thing about this sport and the great thing about supporting a country like Paraguay.
5: Vamos! Let's go!
6: Was a great match. Paraguay really came strong. I mean, we were very confident of our team. We knew that Germany was going to be very tough. It was. But Paraguay, you know, did a great match. Actually, we believe that Paraguay is for great things. And we're just waiting for France, because it's going to be 98 revenge. And we never forget the golden goal.
5: Paraguay! Paraguay! Paraguay!
1: It was genuinely heartwarming to witness the emotions and happiness of the Paraguay supporters after the game. Tears of happiness from many of those fans. Their first World Cup for 16 years, and they're into the last 16. Contrast that with how the Germany supporters are feeling. Another early World Cup exit after the group stage exits in 2018 and 2022. And now a last 32 exit in 2026. Here's what some of their supporters made of it.
7: Disappointed. But the tournament was not really good. I think the debut were a little bit unlucky with the referee's decision. But after all, we're not a good team anymore. We do not belong to the top of the European teams. And so it's well deserved.
1: Well, that's a big thing to say, isn't it? That you're not a big team anymore. Would you agree? It's three World Cups now, isn't it? Out before the last 16.
8: Yeah. I mean, players like Musiala and Wirtz, when they play at top level, we could have a good chance, but currently they do not play at the top level, so that is why it's deserved.
1: Well, after the match, Julian Nagelsmann, the Germany boss, said he won't be resigning, but it's another huge failure for Germany, and we've talked

0: talked about it on the More Than The Score podcast today. It's available right now. One of our guests was the German football expert, Konstantin Ekner. So will Nagelsmann be the Germany manager at the Euros in 2 years' time?
1: I believe eventually he will probably go or will be let go. It's not as easy sometimes for these football associations. The German FA actually were a little bit in trouble when they didn't get out of the group stage of the World Cups. It's a bit of a money issue for some of these associations. We should keep that in mind. And Nagelsmann is a very well-paid national team head coach right now and has a contract running until 2028. If a club wants him, they can actually buy him out for a release clause, but we don't know right now. Actually, there is a club coming around and wanting to sign him. We don't know right now, and maybe not in the immediate at least. So which means if they let Nagelsmann go, they still have to pay him a pretty decent chunk of money, and then they need to hire someone else, also pay that person a lot of money, which might be Jurgen Klopp, who demands a lot of money, of course, because he was paid handsomely when he coached Liverpool, especially in the later years after that success he had. So I think they will eventually let Nagelsmann go and try to hire Jurgen Klopp, but it's not as easy sometimes as it looks from the outside in, because it's a bit different compared to maybe the big time club football where Manchester United or Bayern Munich or Real Madrid, they can just hire and fire coaches because they have the money to do that. For football associations, it's sometimes a bit more difficult.
0: Konstantin Ekner there. Yes, download the More Than The Score podcast wherever you get your BBC podcast. So Germany are out, and another European giant is going home to the Netherlands, beaten by Morocco in another penalty shootout. Morocco were the better side on the night, though they needed an injury time equaliser to take it to extra time. But what a run it's been for Morocco over the last few years after making it to the semi-finals in Qatar. Morocco now look on course for another impressive World Cup. They'll face Canada next. That's a winnable game for them. Former Morocco international Hassan Kashloul says this young Morocco team is incredibly exciting, especially when you consider the fact that they will be hosting or co-hosting the World Cup with Spain and Portugal in 4 years' time.
2: If you look at the game against Brazil or even the game against Netherlands, when you see the substitution and you see the young kids coming on the pitch, James Dean Talby from Sunderland, 21 years old, El Mourabet from Strasbourg, 20 years old, Jassim Yassin, 20 years old. And that's the Morocco of today, but that's as well the Morocco of tomorrow. And to win on such a big stage, to give this experience to those young players will be so valuable for the future.
0: Yes, Morocco's World Cup goes on. Meanwhile, here in Boston, the Paraguay fans are looking forward to facing either France or Sweden on Saturday in Philadelphia. I'll be there for Sports World on the BBC World Service. France and Sweden facing each other today in New Jersey. France, of course, the big favourites, but can Sweden cause an upset like Paraguay caused an upset? Here in Boston, I've been talking to the former Chelsea and Scotland winger Pat Nevin about the France team. He's commentated on all of their games so far for BBC Sport. He's out here working with us at this tournament. So what has impressed him the most about the France team?
3: I think anyone who watches their attack is stunned and blown away by it. The pace is off the scale. Honestly, just if you say to me, today we're just seeing a race between Barcola and Mbappe, I'd pay to come in. Because they're that fast. It is lightning. It's ridiculous. But, you know, if you look at Mbappe on top of it, you know, what he can do at that pace. Some of the others can go at that pace but can't control it as well. But he can. He's amazing with it. So then come the questions. And there are questions. The defence hasn't actually massively impressed me. So there are questions at the back. They give away a lot of chances to that Norwegian B team. And I've seen all their games and they've not played a good 90 minutes together.
0: Do you think Sweden could test them then? Because their strength is going forward with Jokeres, with Elanga, with Isak. Do you think that could test that back four?
3: It's one of those games where you think this could be high scoring. And it's really weird because you come to World Cups and it's often about structure and organisation. But I'm actually looking at those two teams. Yeah, they can score. Both of them score against each other. So it's a game I'm really looking forward to watching.
0: Pat Nevin there, former Chelsea and Scotland winger and now BBC broadcaster. So we had one shock right here in Boston yesterday. I wonder if Sweden can cause a surprise later in New Jersey.
4: My thanks to John Bennett. In Dallas, it remains Ivory Coast 1, Norway 1. They're midway through the 84th minute. Amad Diallo it was with the Ivorian equaliser on 74 minutes after Antonio Nusa had given Norway the lead late in the first half. The co-host Mexico face Ecuador at the Azteca Stadium in a few hours from now, with the winners staying in Mexico City to face either England or DR Congo in the next round. Despite this being Mexico's 18th World Cup, they've only won a single knockout match. Let's get more from the Mexican football journalist Ricardo Otero. For the first time, Mexico won all three of their group matches, but it has been 6 days since they last played. So have excitement levels in the country dropped off a little bit, or have they intensified?
5: I think this excitement is increasing, actually. Right now, I'm in Monterrey. I went to the Netherlands against Morocco match yesterday. And after the match, there were already people chanting against Ecuador here in Monterrey. So the country is really excited about this. As you said, Mexico has won only one knockout stage match in all its history. Today, we expect to be the second, because that one was exactly at the same place, at the Azteca Stadium against Bulgaria in 1986. People is getting very, very excited. Even some people went to the Ecuador Hotel last night to sing, to shout, not to let them sleep. I hope everything go right today. Yeah, the country is very, very excited to see this opportunity of watching, I hope, a match against England next Sunday.
4: When you have those stories about fans not letting the opposition sleep, you really know you're at a World Cup. I want to talk to you about an incredible teenager, Gilberto Mora. He became the youngest Mexican to start a World Cup match in their final group game. We hadn't seen much of the 17-year-old before that, despite the fact he's been hugely hyped. Do we think he's going to feature more prominently against Ecuador?
5: It's a possibility. I think Javier Aguirre is being very cautious about him. He's only 17. He's the youngest player of all the World Cup. He's the only under-18 player. So we saw him against the Czech Republic a few days ago. He made it very, very well. I think he's the one who set the difference in the midfield. And it's a real possibility to watch him at the starting 11 tonight. There are two great players in that position. The other one is Brian Gutierrez, and that's one of the biggest doubts for Javier Aguirre. I would love to see Gilberto, but Brian is also a brilliant player.
4: You mentioned Mexico's coach, Javier Aguirre. He was also in charge the only previous time Mexico played Ecuador at the World Cup back in 2002. How important a figure has Coach Aguirre become?
5: He's a very important figure. By that time, in 2002, he was about to leave to manage Osasuna in Spain. And he was the first Mexican manager in a top European league. So after 24 years, he made it to some important clubs like Atletico and Madrid. And he's, I think, not the only one that has relative success in Europe for Mexican managers. Actually, a couple of years ago, I think we were not thinking about a third time for him at the Mexican team, because he also managed in South Africa 2010. I really think he's a very, very important figure, but this is his last dance, at least for the Mexican team.
4: That is Ricardo Otero. Erling Haaland has put Norway 2-1 up against Ivory Coast. That match in Dallas is into the 88th minute. Let's step away from the football and take you to day two of Wimbledon and the return of one of its greatest champions, one of the greatest players the game has ever seen. Let's take you live now to centre court, where Sport Today's Delith Lloyd awaits.
6: Hello, Ed. Forget the World Cup. The return of Serena Williams has been the most anticipated sporting event since it was announced a week ago that she'd accepted a wild card to play at these championships. She evolved away from tennis 4 years ago, and the 23-time Grand Slam champion won the last of her 7 Wimbledon titles 10 years ago. This was the moment she walked onto centre court less than half an hour ago.
7: This is the return of Serena Williams to play her first singles match since September the 2nd, 2022. 3 final matches at the US Open that year as she retired from tennis. New York offered Bill Clinton, Tiger Woods and Billie Jean King that week. Centre court on this Tuesday evening offers Stuart Broad and Celia Imrie, and the moment has arrived. 44 years of age, Serena Williams is back.
6: Terrific stuff. Well, moments after that, another huge cheer rang out as her husband, her two young daughters and sister Venus made their way to the players' box. Bear a thought as well for her opponent, Australian Maya Joint, 24 years her junior. But every point that Williams wins is being applauded loudly so far in the opening set. We're with serve. It's two games all. Williams won her opening service game to love. Well, before her first round match, Serena spoke to our presenter, Claire Balding, who began by asking her, how has she changed since the last time she played at Wimbledon?
8: Well, I have two amazing kids. I think that's the best thing that I have that I didn't have then. I would have totally taken them then as well. I definitely have a lot of experience on my side, and I have a lot of championships where I don't feel the pressure to do anything except for have fun and enjoy myself and enjoy the moment.
9: So is that what makes it most different walking in here this year, that you can be totally free? There is nothing
8: I don't know. I think so. I'm never a free person in general. You see me play. I don't play. I play like a maniac. So we'll see. I mean, as of now, I'm calm, but I might change in a matter of minutes. Who knows?
9: What does success look like for you? What do you want it to be?
8: I think success is just walking out there. I never expected to be here. I mean, I expected to play doubles, but I didn't even expect that 3-4 months ago. So success is just enjoying myself for me and sticking to my game plan that my coach gives me. Being disciplined.
9: Being disciplined.
8: So that's what I'm trying to do.
9: And as far as the doubles is concerned, mm-hmm. you know, Venus has talked about what a privilege it will be to be on court with you again.
8: Yeah.
9: What are the strengths that you bring out in each other? How do you combine so well together?
8: I think our biggest strength together is we really know each other. I was talking about this yesterday, how my dad put me on the forehand side when I was like 7 or 6. And he said, Venus, you go on that side. And so that's how long we've been playing together. There's definitely no team that has been together as long as us. So I think that's what makes us so special, is that I know what she's going to do, even if my eyes are closed. I know what shot she's going to hit in doubles, not in singles. So I kind of can feel it out there, and so it's good.
9: Being here, it's very different to the other Grand Slams. Have you been back in the village yet, and have you got your house set up and all that?
8: Yeah, everything is back. I'm back in the house that I stayed in several years, so it's like it's been a very easy retransition, so it's like nothing too new. And at the same time, it's everything new. I don't know my way around here. I'm like, wait, what? Where am I? I couldn't get here. I was lost. But it's still fun. Change is good.
9: And lots of faces that you know.
8: Yeah.
9: Plenty that are new.
8: And plenty that I don't know.
9: Mm-hmm.
8: You know, I'm like, oh my gosh, I don't know 90% of the people here. So.
9: But the ones that you do know, who have you seen and just been thrilled to be with them again?
8: Just everyone that I've known from the past, like seeing Novak again is also, I see him a lot though. And you know, a lot of people that I already know I see a lot. So I keep in contact with them, so.
9: It's going to be a blast to see you on court again.
8: You think?
9: I do.
8: Okay.
9: But there is a bigger message here. And what do you want the big message to be?
8: That is such a big question for me right now. Anything is possible, I guess. But also, sometimes it's good to just enjoy yourself.
6: Well, a little earlier, I spoke to the two-time former US Open champion Tracy Austin and asked her how excited she was at the prospect of seeing Serena back.
10: I'm really excited, and I'm very curious to see how she handles the moment. She hasn't played in almost 4 years in singles. Last time we saw her was at the US Open, lost in the third round. And she's 44 years old, has two kids, Olympia's 8, Adira's 2. She said one of the big reasons that she came back is because she wants Olympia in particular to see her play out at Wimbledon. But there's gonna be some nerves. You haven't played in 4 years. You're gonna be a little rusty. Played a couple of doubles matches. So we saw her play the last few weeks. We saw that she's been training very hard. I think she has a very fortunate draw in Maya Joint. Maya Joint won Eastbourne last year, so we know that she knows how to play on grass. But at the WTA level this year, she hasn't won a match since the beginning of the year. She's just 2-13. So she's going to be a little light on confidence. I think it's just going to be an event, a happening, to have Serena Williams, seven-time champion here at Wimbledon, back playing singles. It's very different to play singles than doubles. So much more court to cover. You don't know that one half in doubles, the ball's coming to you. This is a lot of court to cover, so we'll check out her movement.
11: She's mentioned about wanting to play in front of her two children, like you say. She's talked about success for her will be just walking out there. But in reality, Tracy, I mean, she's going to want to win, isn't she?
10: You know, I think that you try to convince yourself to take the pressure off, because it's a lot to come out and play singles. It's very hard to start with your first match on center court at Wimbledon. That's the most famous court in the world. It probably would have been helpful to play a couple of singles matches in prior tournaments just to build up. But I think that's why we're all so curious to see how she plays, how she hits the ball. We know that her serve is still incredible. Her serve would be a fluid, beautiful weapon at 60 years old. But how is the rest of her game going to be? The movement and the returning and the, you know, just the consistency out there. So I think it's going to be a lot of fun to watch.
11: You've mentioned the fact that no doubt she will have some nerves. Of course she will, because she hasn't played properly competitively a singles match for so long. I just wonder whether she'll be able to play with some freedom, because clearly, Tracy, she has nothing to prove.
10: She has nothing to prove, but when you're a champion and you've won that much, 23 majors, you still have such huge credentials and a resume that you want to go out there and play well. I think, personally, success would be winning one match. Anything extra is going to be a bonus. If she were to win, she'd probably play Iala. Iala is a young player from the Philippines who's very good and has had success on grass. Let's work through today. Let's hope that she has a quick start so that she can ease some of the nerves. There's always anxiety in any first round of a major, but I think there's obviously going to be more because she hasn't played a match in 4 years.
11: Pleasure talking to you, Tracy. Enjoy it.
10: Thank you so much.
11: Great to get the thoughts of Tracy Austin there. Still with serve in this opening set, Williams certainly holding her own. Her movement perhaps not quite as fast as it was in her prime, but she's still strong on the serve and the ground strokes. It's 3-2 to joint at the moment, Williams serving it.
4: And away from the Serena story, Della, the defending men's champion, Jannik Sinner, we saw him having to come through a tough five-setter on Monday. How did the women's defending champion fare today?
11: Well, similarly to Sinner, Iga Swiatek had a tricky opener against American Taylor Townsend. Now, the Pole hasn't won a title this season, but she did show last year, didn't she, that she has the game to win on grass. But Swiatek had a battle, particularly through that deciding set and finally getting the win here on centre court.
12: Swiatek serves an ace down the tee. And now she roars and double punches her racket to her player box. We've seen it all today. Highs, wobbles, double faults, but an ace to close out a first round three set result, and a smile now under the baseball cap for the defending champion, Iga Swiatek.
13: It was, you know, a tough couple of weeks and not a, you know, season where everything went how I wanted. So, you know, I don't think I won any like three set match this year. So I'm happy, you know, that I could do it here, because obviously it means a lot opening the court as a defending champion. So just happy to be here.
11: For the defending champion and third seed, Swiatek. She'll face former finalist Karolina Pliskova in the next round. Other wins of note today, last year's finalist Amanda Anisimova. The 2024 runner-up Jasmine Paolini is also through to the second round, as too is Madison Keys.
4: But Delith, one of the top seeds, has fallen in the men's draw.
11: Yes, I mean, the biggest upset on day two by far came in the men's draw, as American fourth seed Ben Shelton lost 11-9 in a final set tiebreak. The French Open champion Alexander Zverev, however, is through, while the fifth seed Alex de Minaur and sixth seed Taylor Fritz as well won comfortably. Hopefully in for a great contest here on centre court, though. Williams against joint, 3-3 at the moment in the opening set, and there's not an empty seat in the house, Ed.
4: Thank you, Dallas. Celebrations have begun in Dallas for Norway and for their fans. Norway have beaten Ivory Coast by 2-1 to progress to the last 16, setting up a meeting with Brazil. Erling Haaland with the winner for Norway in the 86th minute. The BBC Sport website is where you can find all the reaction to that match and also where you can follow the other two matches today at the Men's FIFA World Cup. It's also where you can read the latest on the future of LeBron James. His exit from the Los Angeles Lakers had been rumoured, but it is now a fact after the player told the franchise he intends to leave after 8 seasons in LA. James, who's now 41, is a four-time NBA champion and he's the league's all-time leader in both games and points. And Australia are the first side through to the final of the Women's T20 World Cup. Bye for now.
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18: Welcome to Assignment on the BBC World Service. I'm Josephine Cassilly, and this week's programme comes from Switzerland, where I've been speaking to voters in the run-up to a referendum on whether to cap the country's population at 10 million people.
19: So the problem is that the majority of the Swiss population is not really profiting from this massive immigration anymore that we're seeing today.
18: I speak to the people championing this policy to find out why this small European country that's famed for its neutrality has been considering adopting a radical and unprecedented policy to curb migration.
20: We want our country back. We want to be proud again.
18: And I hear from those who are sceptical.
21: I think at the moment, Switzerland should be really happy that there are that much people that want to come here to do the work they do.
18: To find out more, listen to Assignment after the news.
22: BBC News with Danielle Jaworowiecka. The United States Supreme Court has struck down President Trump's executive order that sought to end automatic citizenship for people born on American soil. The conservative-led court voted 6-3 in favour of birthright citizenship, which is enshrined in the 14th Amendment of the US Constitution. The ruling has been welcomed by civil rights groups. Donald Trump described the ruling as too bad, but claimed that Congress could tackle the issue through legislation. Here's our correspondent in Washington, Anthony Zerka.
23: He wanted this. He had been talking about how important it was. And the court pretty clearly closed the door, despite Donald Trump's Truth Social post, closed the door on anything short of a constitutional amendment, because Chief Justice John Roberts, in that opinion, cited the text, the language of the Constitution, and said that was clear that it guaranteed birthright citizenship for undocumented migrants.
22: Cuba says months of talks with the United States have stalled, leaving little hope for an end to crippling U.S. sanctions. Cuba's foreign minister, Bruno Rodriguez, said even though U.S. negotiators had a generally respectful attitude, this was accompanied by constant threats, coercive measures, and offensive statements about Cuba's sovereignty. Mr. Rodriguez said U.S. sanctions were causing people to die in Cuba through economic collapse and severe shortages of food, medicine, fuel, and electricity. The UN has warned that tens of thousands of people are urgently in need of food and shelter after the devastating double earthquake in Venezuela. The UN Refugee Agency said food shortages were widespread and basic services have broken down, and communications largely severed in La Guaira, the coastal city from where Ola Guerin now reports.
24: We meet Umira, pleading for help. Her mother is buried under the rubble. She knows where, but has no way to get her out. In the air here now, there is a strong smell of death. So many are still waiting for the bodies of their loved ones, for a chance to say a last goodbye. And rebuilding, if it happens, could take years.
22: A day of nationwide anti-immigration protests in South Africa has passed largely peacefully under a massive police presence. Despite incidents, including the targeting of migrants' homes, previous wide-scale xenophobic violence hasn't materialised. Fearing persecution, tens of thousands have already left South Africa. Tuesday saw many workers staying at home. Douglas is one of many Ghanaian nationals in South Africa's eastern province of Mpumalanga.
0: I'm here with my wife and my boy. My 7 months a boy here, we are in the room now. In my window, I can see outside people are going, holding flags, they're going up and down. So we don't know what is going to happen. We just pray nothing bad happen to us.
22: BBC News. At least 13 people have died after torrential rain flooded large parts of Ghana's capital, Accra. Emergency services said they had rescued more than 470 people, but warned the number of dead could rise as search and rescue operations continued. Searches have been taking place in France and other European countries as part of an investigation into the alleged embezzlement of EU funds by far-right groups. The European Public Prosecutor's Office is looking at the activities of the former Identity and Democracy group of MEPs, of which France's far-right National Rally was a member. The American basketball legend LeBron James has announced he is to leave the Los Angeles Lakers after 8 seasons with the team. The four-time NBA champion says he will continue his career with an unidentified other team. From Los Angeles, here's Shaima Khalil.
1: LeBron James's departure ends an 8-year spell with the Lakers, where he delivered the franchise's 2020 NBA title during the pandemic and broke multiple league records in purple and gold. At 41, the NBA's all-time leading scorer is set to embark on a record 24th season with a new team. The Lakers pay tribute in a statement calling James one of the greatest athletes in history and saying he'll always be a cherished part of the Lakers family.
22: Scotland's remote Shetland has approved a plan to connect its main islands with underwater tunnels, described by officials as economically transformative. The 23,000 residents of the northern Atlantic archipelago have long had to rely on an ageing and weather-dependent ferry fleet. The plan is inspired by an extensive tunnel network in the nearby Danish Faroe Islands, which features the world's only undersea roundabout. The Vera Rubin Observatory in Chile has begun its 10-year project to capture unseen corners of the universe and study dark matter. The camera will capture hundreds of detailed pictures, allowing scientists to observe previously undetected objects in the Milky Way and beyond. BBC News.
2: Yeah, here are a lot of people, a lot of different kind of people.
3: What do you mean?
5: It feels busy, it feels lively. I mean, it is like, this is 5 p.m, right? So it's rush hour, basically. Yeah.
25: It's a rainy afternoon in Switzerland's biggest city, Zurich, when I meet Shailene Schweri under the large clock in the central train station.
5: Okay, which way are we going? It's raining. Sorry.
25: Shailene is in her mid-20s. She's warm and friendly, with long blonde hair and dressed in a green silk blouse with matching green sunglasses and perfectly applied makeup.
5: And when you say that, you know, around here there's lots of different people, do you see that as a good thing?
2: It depends what kind of. If they're willing to keep up with the rules that we have.
25: When we meet in early June, it's just 10 days before Switzerland votes on a policy which would be a world first and could dramatically change its future. To cap the country's population to 10 million people. And everyone here seems to be talking about immigration. I wanted to meet Shailene because I've seen the videos she's been posting online, campaigning to vote yes to the population cap. And for many, this referendum is about more than migration policy. It's about a feeling that Switzerland and Swiss identity is under threat.
5: So what do you see as like the core of being Swiss, a Swiss identity?
2: I asked that myself a lot, like, what is it like to be Swiss? And I came to the conclusion that a Swiss person is just a ghost in his own country. So Swiss people get lost, and we always hear, oh, Swiss people don't say that, you have to be neutral.
25: This is Assignment on the BBC World Service, and I'm Josephine Cassidy. In the weeks leading up to the vote, I travelled to Switzerland to speak to the people championing this initiative and to find out why this country has been contemplating taking such a huge stance against migration.
3: So this is where it happens.
6: Yeah.
3: This is your studio, basically.
6: Yeah, where all the action happens.
25: Shailene started making videos for TikTok and Instagram in March this year. They're all filmed here in her car, the phone balanced on the dashboard. Her first videos were about dating and relationships.
3: When did you start talking about politics?
6: I was just sitting here in the car and I was filming myself saying,
7: Ich bin Schweizerin und werde in meinem eigenen Land nicht ernst genommen.
6: I'm Swiss. I hate it that I can't say out loud my opinion. And if I do, then I'm a racist.
3: Right, okay.
25: And recently, Shailene has a new topic that she's talking about.
3: Why do you think the population should be capped at 10 million?
6: So we have more money and resource generally for our own folks.
3: So you think that there's too many people in Switzerland? Or there will be?
6: Yeah, because we're so small.
25: Switzerland is small. It's nestled between Italy, France and Germany, and its population has grown rapidly over the last 20 years. It's gone up by around 2 million people since 2002, rising from about 7 million to now just over 9 million. And the country has the second highest proportion of foreign nationals in Europe. More than a quarter of residents here are not Swiss. I'm at the Swiss Parliament in Bern, and it's here that I meet Thomas Aschi. He's the parliamentary leader of the SVP, or the Swiss People's Party. They're the ones that are proposing this population cap. And the Swiss People's Party is the largest party in Switzerland. It's a populist right-wing party which has been campaigning against the country's rising immigration for decades.
19: So the problem is that the majority of the Swiss population is not really profiting from this massive immigration anymore that we're seeing today. However, in his or her daily lives, the average Swiss citizen very well feels what the effects of immigration are. We have a housing crisis. We have a problem with public transportation, which is overcrowded. We're having the problem of increasing social welfare costs.
25: Much of Switzerland's population growth has been concentrated in its cities like Geneva and Zurich, but it's in rural areas where opposition to immigration is most strongly felt.
3: The mountains are rising up from the lake. The water in the lake is crystal blue.
6: Yes.
8: And you can take all the old-fashioned boats, the steamboats, and go to all around the lake.
25: Andreas Seeholzer is a journalist at Boat, that's the local paper here. This has been his patch for 30 years.
8: So we're in central Switzerland, where Switzerland was founded.
3: Wow, so this is the heartland of Switzerland, this is original Switzerland.
8: Yes, yes. Most of the people, they're proud of that old picture of Switzerland. They don't want to change.
25: But this region has changed.
8: 50 years ago, very poor area, we just had cows. And no industrial production going on, no nothing.
25: Switzerland is one of the richest countries in the world, but it wasn't always like this. Back in the 1800s, it was somewhere that people emigrated from, travelling to neighbouring Italy and Germany to find work. Then, after World War II, Switzerland's economy boomed, and so did its population. And then, in the mid-2000s, the country joined the Schengen Agreement with the European Union. Switzerland isn't a member of the EU, but the agreement allows free movement of workers between Switzerland and European Union countries.
8: And that was the second big boost, people coming in.
25: We get in the car and drive out into the countryside.
8: Here it looks like Switzerland 50 years ago.
3: It really does. The houses are all made of wood planks with these shutters. Yeah, they look like ski chalets.
8: It's Josephine.
3: Yeah. Nice to meet you.
25: We stop at a local restaurant where Andreas knows the owner.
3: Thank you for having us.
25: And it's very traditionally Swiss, that all the walls and the ceilings are covered in wood panelling. And in the corner, there's a group of about eight people, all look retired, playing cards, drinking beers, smoking cigarettes, having a nice time. I ask them how they'll be voting in the upcoming referendum.
9: Yes.
10: Yes.
9: Yes. Yes.
25: Bruno, the owner, is in his 50s, and he tells me that his family has been in this region for generations.
3: Is there much immigration into this area? Do you see any of the effects of immigration?
4: Nein, wir haben in den letzten 50.
8: 3,500 people live here, and the last 15 years they had 80 person coming in.
25: Carlo, one of the regulars here, chips in.
9: Also, man hat einfach alle Orte
8: trainiert. Okay, the infrastructure in Switzerland, he says, is not built for so much people. We have not enough space in the schools. The traffic is overloaded.
3: And where are most of the foreigners from in Switzerland?
9: Also momentan Ukraine.
8: At the moment, it's Ukrainians.
9: Before, we have Syrian people.
3: Syrians.
9: Yeah. We have Afghan people and Sudan.
25: But most immigrants in Switzerland are not from Ukraine or Syria or Afghanistan. The majority here are from the EU, with Italians and Germans the most represented. Far fewer come from outside Europe. Overall, just under 2.5% of people living here were born in Asia. Just under 1% come from Ukraine.
3: But most of the immigrants in Switzerland are from the EU.
25: He replies, that's true, but you have to be more nuanced because the Germans who come here have jobs. Carlo's friend Pius looks desperate to chip in.
10: Weißt du, was auch noch schlimm ist? Der Charlie Elsner hat bei mir einig.
8: He says that the worst war to fight is if a country fights for its own culture and to lose its own identity because of other people.
3: Sitting here in this restaurant, which is very traditionally Swiss, it just doesn't feel like that is a war that you need to be worried about.
8: Here there is no war because this is a different world here. Here's the only place where Switzerland is still like it was years ago.
3: This flat is very nice. I feel like a flat of people in their 20s sharing in London would not be this nice.
25: Back in Zurich, I'm at the home of Flavien Gousset.
3: You're a referendum influencer. Maybe you're the only one.
21: I'm for sure nowadays known for these videos, and people know that if there's a referendum, they will open my profile.
11: What do we think about the whole image?
25: Today, Flavien is filming his second video about the population cap referendum, urging people to vote down the proposal.
21: This initiative says that it will solve the housing crisis and the crisis of healthcare costs, and it will save nature in Switzerland. And the Swiss People's Party has a really fascinating and decades-long record of not doing anything to solve these problems and then blaming immigrants for the problem still being around.
25: A lot of the communications urging people to vote yes are less about overcrowding and more about a fear of cultural change.
21: It's called Protect Switzerland.
3: That's the name of the game, Protect Switzerland.
21: Yeah, and you're like...
25: Flavien is showing me a video game made by the Erkinger Committee. It's a conservative political action group headed up by a former Swiss People's Party parliamentarian. That's the party that proposed the 10 million population cap. This group has a very specific focus, one which has been voiced across Europe among right-wing conservative and far-right political groups. And that's concern for what they say is the growing influence of Islam. The group recently launched a video game, and in it you play a border guard and have to stop immigrants from entering the country.
3: The scene is a kind of traditional Swiss alpine-looking background. And you're this customs worker who's a woman, you move her across the screen so you can basically...
25: As the customs officer, your job is to hit the incoming people with your stop sign to prevent them entering the country.
21: And now I even need to hit families with kids.
3: So yeah, now the immigrants coming are like a lot of like Muslim women with children, basically, and you're meant to stop them coming.
21: Yeah.
25: With each level, the threat to Switzerland gets more severe.
3: What does this say, level 4 or 5?
21: Schleichende, progressing Islamization,
5: Okay.
21: So they are trying to paint this picture of Switzerland converting into a Sharia state, and it has nothing at all to do with the reality. But if you repeat lies often enough, at one point they're going to stick in the mind of the people.
25: Switzerland's conservative right and far right have for some time claimed that the influence of Islam is growing in Switzerland. And when I've been talking to people here about their concerns about immigration, they often circle back to a fear of Muslim immigrants in particular, and Islam. I meet back up with Shailene, the TikToker who makes videos in her car, at a bar in the centre of Zurich. I want to understand where Shailene's negative views about immigration come from. She tells me that when she was 17, a centre to house asylum seekers opened in her village.
20: My house is almost next to it. So always when I wanted to go home, they like evacuate the whole place. And the police was like, oh, you're not allowed to like cross the streets. And I'm like, I live in this house.
25: The topic of immigration has certainly politicised Shailene. She says she wants to stand for Parliament next year for a small party that stands on a platform of free speech and has been accused of having links to the extreme right.
5: What is this referendum really about for you?
20: To make Switzerland great again. Yeah. I just want to protect the immigrants which want to be here in Switzerland and the Swiss people.
5: What are you worried about for the future of Switzerland?
20: I'm afraid that Switzerland will be a Muslim country, that we will lose everything that we build up. I'm always thinking, so why do you come to Switzerland and you want to change Switzerland to a Muslim country?
5: And I mean, do you really? Because I've never heard anybody say they want to change Switzerland into a Muslim country. Does anyone actually say that? Who said that?
20: I don't think they say it out loud. It's more hidden. For example, they want to build mosques here in Switzerland.
5: What proportion of the Swiss population is Muslim?
20: Oh, I don't know. Because I grew up in Zurich, and I'm for sure most of them are here, so...
5: Yeah. What do you feel like it is?
20: I feel like it's more than 50%.
5: In Zurich, more than 50% of the population is Muslim.
20: Yeah. It just feels like...
25: I'm taken aback by this. I've only spent a few days in Zurich at this point, but certainly it doesn't seem like half the population is Muslim here. Far from it. In fact, after Shailene and I left the bar, I looked up the stats for Zurich. Around 6% of the population is Muslim. Pretty much the same as in Switzerland as a whole.
5: Oh, wow, nice flat. It's very, very tidy.
20: I don't like a lot of...
5: I can see. Yeah, I can see that.
25: The next day, I meet up with Shailene again at another very tidy Swiss apartment. I tell her what I've found out about the Muslim population in Zurich, that it's 6%, not over 50%.
5: So it's not over half.
20: Mm-hmm.
5: Is that surprising?
20: Yeah, it's surprising.
5: Doesn't that show that maybe there's a sort of fear of Muslims and of Islam, which is maybe not a fear that's based on what's really happening? And maybe it's because of how it's talked about on social media or in the press or by politicians, but it's not really based in real experiences. It's based in fear and worry.
20: The thing is, the experience you make that those kind of people are more violent doesn't make it better.
5: I mean, it feels like you're taking some of the worst examples of what people can do, like commit crime, and then you're taking those few examples and you're then applying them to the whole group of everybody who's Muslim. And that, I mean, that is racist, isn't it?
20: For me, it's enough to know that a group of people are willing to do something in the name of religion. I don't want to take the risk of people of other countries bringing their laws here to Switzerland.
25: I wanted to speak to Thomas Ashe about this too, He's the parliamentary leader of the right-wing Swiss People's Party, the ones who are behind the initiative to cap Switzerland's population. I told him about the misconceptions I've encountered.
3: It seems like there are people in Switzerland who are your voters and supporters who have quite a warped impression of what immigration is in Switzerland. Because actually, in reality, the vast majority of people are from the EU.
19: I think it is our task as politicians to present our facts, our arguments. So if the people have the sentiment that this growth is too fast, that they're losing their identity, that they're losing what they used to call home, then I think it's the task of the politicians to take these concerns of these citizens serious.
3: I wonder how much your party's communications are responsible for that sentiment, because I've seen some of the imagery that you've put out around this referendum. They are images which are very racialized. They tend to represent migrants as all being from outside of Europe, when in reality it's actually a very small minority who are from outside of Europe.
19: I'm sorry, but this is not true what you're here telling. It's not the reality. It's not a fact. Please show me those pictures that you're referring to, but it's not the fact.
3: I can show you.
19: Yes, please.
3: Okay, so this is the photo that I was looking at. So this is from Instagram, put out by the SVP. And that's
25: I get out a photo that's been posted by the Swiss People's Party on their Instagram. It's a street which looks kind of Swiss, full of South Asian men who look like migrant workers. The slogan at the top reads, "If you want Swiss jobs, vote for our initiative." And in microscopic text on the side, it states that the image is AI generated.
3: That is not giving people an accurate representation of what immigration in Switzerland is like. If it was, it would be a street full of German people or Italians or French.
19: No, that's not true either. I mean, obviously, in campaigns, you have to simplify messages.
3: But that's not simplification, that's just a lie.
19: No, that's... We stop here.
3: You sure?
19: Yes.
3: We can keep going. I just want to...
19: Can I leave you out, please?
3: Sure.
19: You stop recording, please?
3: Sure.
25: And that was the end of that interview. Mr. Ashi then escorted me out of the Parliament building.
21: They don't have the pictures to illustrate their fears. They just produce them with AI. Everyone will just think, oh no, what are all these men doing in Switzerland?
25: I'm back with Flavien, the referendum influencer. We walk to a peaceful square where Flavien is going to play pétanque, or boule as it's also called.
12: Bravo.
25: It's the game where you throw a shiny metal ball and try to get it as close as possible to a smaller ball. Next to the clubhouse, people are opening a few beers in the sunshine. I get talking to Fateh. He's originally from Algeria and is in Switzerland working as a social worker.
13: It's a question. Est-ce qu'on a besoin de ça ou non?
3: Yeah, so you're saying that the question shouldn't be whether you're for or against immigration, it should be whether or not you need it. And you're saying that Swiss people do need it. Can I ask you another question? Can you imagine if you lived here for enough time, would you ever feel Swiss, do you think?
13: This is not easy. The problem is the people, they don't let you feel Swiss.
3: Ah, okay.
13: You can like this country and do like Swiss people or more, but the people, they tell you every day, directly or not directly, you can't, because they see your color or your religion, and this is one reason. Now you have a Swiss pass, but you are not Swiss.
25: You can have a Swiss passport, but you can't really be Swiss. But a Swiss passport does at least entitle you to vote. In this referendum, and in any other, the 27% of the population who are foreign nationals will have no say. After the game of pétanque finishes, I sit down with Flavien on the grass.
21: I studied history, and if you look at the history of Switzerland, then Switzerland has always been a country of emigration and immigration. If we talk about Swiss culture is a product of migration. And if you stop that migration because you're afraid of whatever, then that's the point where you're actually going to lose your identity and your culture you want to preserve.
25: Swiss voters' last chance to vote in this referendum was on June the 14th. And hours after the polls closed, the final results are declared. The proposal to cap the population is voted down, with 55% of voters voting against the proposal. But this story is far from over. 45% of Swiss voters were in favour of the initiative. And this is part of a trend that reaches across Europe of anti-immigrant feeling and policies. Immigration has been a big part of Switzerland's 20th century rags-to-riches story. But in this small, wealthy country, as the population has grown and as immigration has repeatedly been at the centre of referendums and public debate, a fear of being overwhelmed by outsiders has also grown. A fear that something intangible about Swiss culture could be lost. This edition of Assignment was produced and presented by me, Josephine Cassidy.
12: This is the BBC World Service, and Dr. Sally LePage is taking us deep into the bacterial underworld.
14: We are not alone. Inside and outside of our bodies is a hidden realm of microscopic loners and crowd lovers, of heroes and traitors.
15: They change what behaviours they carry out based on whether they're around friends or enemies.
14: I'll be exploring how bacteria interact with one another and how, just like us, they don't always play nice.
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17: Yeah.
14: By decoding their behaviour, we could fight disease, outsmart antibiotic resistance, and even help to heal the planet.
12: The Social Lives of Bacteria, Thursday at 1:30 and 8:30 GMT.
18: Listening to Tech Life from the BBC World Service with me, Shona McCallum. This week, shadow banning. What is it and how could it be affecting women's health education messages?
26: Women and girls are visiting social media platforms to find out more about their health and they simply can't find it.
18: We're feeling nostalgic about video game discs and the gaming league with a global outlook. That's all to come after the latest world news.
27: BBC News with Danielle Jaworowiecka. President Donald Trump has suggested he will use Congress to fight back against a Supreme Court ruling which shot down his executive order ending automatic citizenship for anyone born in the United States. He claims Congress could redefine the clause's meaning and establish exceptions. Two other Supreme Court rulings have gone in favour of Republicans. The justices upheld laws in two Republican-controlled states, barring transgender athletes from competing in girls' and women's sports in schools. The court also struck down federal campaign spending limits. Cuba says months of talks with the United States have stalled, leaving little hope for an end to crippling US sanctions. The Cuban foreign minister said talks were marked by constant threats and defensive statements about Cuban sovereignty. The UN has warned that tens of thousands of people are urgently in need of food and shelter after devastating twin earthquakes hit Venezuela. The agency said basic services in the country had completely broken down. The number of confirmed dead is now almost 2,000. Searches have been taking place in France and other European countries as part of an ongoing investigation into the alleged misuse of EU funds by a far-right political group. The European Public Prosecutor's Office is looking at the activities of the former Identity and Democracy Group of MEPs. The 44-year-old tennis legend Serena Williams is playing a singles match at Wimbledon after a four-year hiatus. The American is a set down against Australia's Maya Joint. The seven-time Wimbledon champion was handed a wildcard entry. At the World Cup, Ivory Coast have missed out on a place in the last 16 after being beaten by Norway 2-1. Ahmad Diallo's equaliser in the second half was not enough, with Norway's Erling Haaland scoring the deciding goal in the 86th minute. Later, Sweden will be trying to find a way to neutralise France's devastating forward line, led by Kylian Mbappe. France are favourites to win the World Cup. BBC News.
18: Hello and welcome to Tech Life, the programme keeping track of technologies that are changing lives all over the world. I'm Shona McCallum. Today we're looking at something called shadow banning.
27: What is it? How does it work? And why do some campaigners say it's a real problem? We'll get into that very shortly. And later on, we're switching gears with a gaming story. Grand Theft Auto 6 is due out later this year, but it's already stirring up a bit of a row. Some fans are unhappy they won't be able to buy a physical copy of the game on a disc.
5: The launch of GTA 6, it's expected to be a huge, huge event. So anything really this series does, it makes waves across the industry.
27: And turning video gaming into a spectator sport. I speak to the man who's at the helm of the Global Gaming League.

Before we start, a quick heads up. We're about to talk about women's health and some adult topics, including parts of the human body. So if you've got young children around and you'd rather they didn't hear this, now might be a good moment to turn the volume down. Social media companies get a lot of criticism for what appears on their platforms. And most of us are used to content moderation. That's when posts are being removed or restricted if they're illegal, offensive, or not suitable for children. But there's a growing concern that these systems sometimes go too far of the human body. So if you've got young children around and you'd rather they didn't hear this, now might be a good moment to turn the volume down. Social media companies get a lot of criticism for what appears on their platforms. And most of us are used to content moderation. That's when posts are being removed or restricted if they're illegal, offensive, or not suitable for children. But there's a

0: reproductive health are being taken down or quietly hidden. Complaints have been raised around the world, and the issue was even debated in the UK Parliament recently. Here's Labour MP Emily Darlington.
1: The online world is where women ask questions where they're often too embarrassed to ask elsewhere, about period pain, discharge, lactation, or how to use a tampon safely.
0: Some creators say their posts are removed. Others say they're hit with sensitive content warnings. And some believe they're being what's known as shadow banned, where the posts stay online but are shown to far fewer people. Here's Emily Darlington again.
1: Ultimately, this debate isn't only about algorithms. It's about power, who gets heard, who gets visibility, whose bodies are treated as acceptable, whose health is considered legitimate. And right now, the message many women receive online is this: your body is inappropriate, your anatomy is shameful, your health is controversial.
0: So let's talk to someone now who's actually experienced shadow banning firsthand. Dr. Carolina Arre, known as Blogger on a Pole, is a digital criminologist at the London School of Economics, as well as being a pole dancing instructor.
2: Pole dancing has a huge online community. It's how pole dancers promote themselves and their classes. It's also how you share your progress and you realize 3 months ago you couldn't do anything and all of a sudden you can do something really cool and you're really strong. I started blogging about it. I gained a bit of a profile in the industry and in the community. Then all of a sudden I would notice that posts that would blow up suddenly were not seen by almost anyone. Sometimes even they weren't seen by people within my following or within my friends group. And it felt very frustrating. It felt incredibly sad. There was an element of how much is the fact that a lot of my posts are restricted and don't reach as many people as they did affecting my earnings.
0: I also asked Dr. Arre if she recognised the arguments that platforms say they're trying to protect younger users from explicit content, and could she see why they might take that cautious approach even to legitimate health information?
2: I am okay with platforms erring on the side of caution, because once something reaches an exponential audience, if that something is really harmful, then the image damage to the platform, but also the damage to the audiences themselves, is potentially huge. However, only if there is a transparent, fair, and swift appeal system in place to counteract that. Because if you want to delete my content, but then I click a button, a human looks at it, and like 5 minutes later, the content is back, and it's as if nothing happened, then that's not a massive issue for me. But the issue is that platforms have underinvested in appeals, which are a tenet of any democratic society, to the point where I know that a lot of users in my network, when their accounts are outright deleted, they can't reach anyone at the platform, the appeal doesn't work, and they have to pay for hackers who claim to be working inside the platform to get their account back.
0: That's Dr. Carolina Arre, a digital criminologist at the London School of Economics, who's also a pole dancer and instructor. Now, one company worried about legitimate health information being shadow banned is Essity, a Swedish-based global health and hygiene firm. It says important information is being hidden online. I caught up with someone at the heart of their plight.
3: My name is Kate Prince, and I'm the head of public affairs at Essity in the UK and Ireland.
4: And tell me about Essity.
3: Essity is a global health and hygiene company. Our aim is to break barriers to improve the well-being of health for consumers, for patients, for caregivers, and customers everywhere.
4: And what products would people recognise?
3: We have a number of household brands, including Cashel and Plenty, which are the toilet paper and household kitchen towel. And we also have health brands like Tenor, the period brand Bodyform, which is called Libress in a number of places around the world, and also Tenor.
4: Now tell me, you are involved in a debate around shadow banning. Can you explain that term to me?
3: Yeah, so shadow banning is essentially when content on social media is hidden from the end user. So it might not appear on algorithms, but it could also be censorship in terms of blocking posts as well.
4: Some listeners might ask, why is a hygiene products company involved in this debate.

0: then? Can you explain?
1: Yeah, of course. So one of our brands, Bodyform, as I mentioned, we have been regularly censored on social media platforms for using everyday terms to describe the body and health conditions also, like periods and menstrual health. And so a couple of years ago, we created a campaign called Vaginas Uncensored to really highlight this problem. And when we posted about menstrual health, that post was deemed to be sexually explicit. And we were asked by Meta to put an 18 plus warning on that post. The campaign went on to post and we were blocked 22 times in 1 month. So it really is an issue for our brands.
0: Without being too graphic, what kind of language and content is proving to be the problem here?
1: So as a period brand, we regularly communicate about periods, obviously. So we'll be using language like menstrual health, and we'll also be talking about periods. And this is the kind of language that is being blocked. But also, we might be talking about heavy periods, and so talking about medical conditions like endometriosis. And we find that this content is also blocked.
0: Obviously, there's consequences then if the information is blocked and women's health information doesn't reach the intended audience.
1: Well, yeah, exactly. And the impact is that, you know, women and girls are visiting social media platforms to find out more about their health and they simply can't find it. So, you know, this can delay diagnosis and it can cause lasting harm, you know, both physically and mentally.
0: Now, do you see this as an unintended consequence of social media companies trying to protect people and especially children from potentially offensive material?
1: Yeah, I mean, I can only assume that's the reason, but we've tried to engage with social media platforms to ask them, you know, what exactly is happening? How are they moderating this content? And so why is it happening? And what can we do about it to change that?
0: And have any of the social media companies acknowledged this problem?
1: We have struggled to engage. We had a roundtable in Parliament where we brought together lots of companies, brands and charities, along with experts in this area, censorship. We presented the evidence and we invited them all to come along. TikTok did come along to the event, but unfortunately, we haven't had much engagement since.
0: Now, what do you think of the online safety frameworks that there are? Do you think it goes far enough to protect legitimate health information, or do you think that's something that could be changed?
1: Oh, I think a lot needs to be done, to be honest. I think we need to understand better how the companies are moderating this content. They need to explain to us how it's done. We need to know more about how the algorithm is working so that these posts aren't being hidden. And then we need a better appeals process, I think, as well, because at the moment, we don't have any recourse on how to take action. So in the EU, they have the Digital Services Act. So it is possible to complain that way. But in the UK, that doesn't exist. So we'd like to see some consistency, really, so that there's a clear process for what companies like ours can do in the event of appealing.
0: And do you have wider international support for an end to shadow banning?
1: It's an issue that's impacting everybody. So yes, I would say there's a groundswell of support internationally. And together, we all need to approach our platforms locally to do something about it, I think.
0: That's Kate Prince from the health and hygiene company Essity. Kate's interview mentioned TikTok and Meta. We did ask both companies for a comment, and TechLive's Liv McMahon is here to give us a quick summary of what they said. Firstly, TikTok.
2: So TikTok told us that certain content isn't eligible for recommendation for the broad audience of its For You page, and they say they're transparent about what types of content fall into that category. TikTok also notifies creators when their content isn't eligible for recommendation and provides them with the opportunity to appeal. They also told us they continue to engage with policymakers on discussions around women's health.
0: And what about Meta?
2: Meta shared with us their community standards, which outline what isn't allowed on their social platforms. They say while posts about women's sexual health are allowed, including from individuals under the age of 18, they do have policies on adult nudity and sexual activity. Meta also said user content on women's health, such as periods and menopause, on its own wouldn't violate any adult content policies. There are no restrictions in their content policies regarding the discussion of these topics or discussion of menstrual health in general.
0: Thanks, Liv. This is Tech Life on the BBC World Service with me, Shona McCallum. So what did you make of our item on shadow banning? Have you experienced it yourself? We'd really like to hear from you. Our contact details are coming up in just a moment. But first, a quick hello to Chwar Farchani, who's been in touch on WhatsApp to say he's listening to Tech Life in South Sudan. Well, it's great to have you with us. If you want to comment on this week's show or tell us about any tech that's on your mind, you can email us. techlife@bbc.co.uk is our email address. Or you can WhatsApp us a text message or a voice note. Our number is +44 330 1230 320. Please remember to include your name and the country where you live. Still to come, the Gaming League with global ambitions. One for the gamers in our audience next. You might still buy your favourite titles on a disc from a local shop, but plenty of players now go fully digital, downloading games straight onto their consoles or PCs. Now, an announcement about Grand Theft Auto 6 due out this November is causing a bit of a stir. The hugely anticipated next instalment in the GTA series will be download only. Its developer, Rockstar Games, says that even customers who buy a so-called physical edition will just get a box with a download code inside. So what's behind this move, and does it mean the disc is finally on its way out? Tech Life's Laura Kress has been digging into this, and she's with me in the studio now. Laura, this isn't the first time we've seen a physical release like this, but why is this decision around Grand Theft Auto 6 such a big deal?
3: Yes, you're right. We have seen some companies decide to just put out codes in a box or something that isn't exactly a disc. It's still quite unusual that we would see a physical edition at launch not have a disc at all. And as you say, Grand Theft Auto, it's such a huge game and franchise altogether. The last game, GTA 5, that sold nearly 230 million copies. And the launch of GTA 6, it's expected to be a huge, huge event. So anything really this series does, it makes waves across the industry and it can affect what other studios do as well. And I think that's really the reason it's been talked about. Will this make it more likely after this launch that smaller companies will follow suit?
0: And has gaming been moving away from hard copies of games on discs for a while now?
3: Yes, so digital downloads for games, they've been available alongside discs for, I would say, maybe over a decade now. There's a PC platform called Steam. There's also Xbox and PlayStation. They have their own online stores. We've also seen consoles like PlayStation 5 have digital-only versions, so no disc drive at all, so you can't use a disc in that console at all. And physical media in general, it's been in a bit of a decline. Last year, sales for physical games, they fell to an all-time low.
0: So are there benefits to having a game on a disc instead of a download?
3: From a user point of view, obviously, if you have that physical disc, once you finish the game, you can lend it to a friend, you can resell it. You can also potentially, if you go to one of these retailers, get it for a cheaper price if it's used. And I think other people are pointing as well to the fact that if you're only buying a code rather than a physical copy, then publishers have more control because you are essentially buying a license rather than owning the copy yourself. So if we look at, for example, with GTA, it's well known for its soundtracks of licensed music. But as time goes on after launch, some of those songs featured in the game on day one, they might be removed, you know, in 10, 20 years' time because of licensing agreements. Now, if you own the game on the disc, there's no way for publishers, music publishers, to remove that content if you install that game on offline and just put the disc content on your gaming console. So effectively, people are concerned not just about owning the disc, but also what it means for the content on the game as well.
0: So the reaction then from people about GTA 6 being download only is mixed, it's fair to say.
3: That's right. So some people saying, well, I'm used to downloading games. I don't buy discs anyway, so it's not bothering me. Others people talking about that ownership and what it means to own a game. And also a lot of people reminiscing about the previous games where there was that extra content, that physical content that you could own and what it will look like at launch.
0: And what have Rockstar, the game developer, said about this? Any reasons?
3: So they have given no reason. They have not commented. They've simply said that this is what's happening. Of course, we've seen a lot of analysis as this is such a big series. Everybody's talking about it. So some people have suggested it could be to stop any leaks because they have been prone to leaks previously. And it's such an anticipated game. People will be trying to get as much information as they can on it. If there is a disc, and it will be released prior to the actual launch, so you can go and pick up a disc before the actual game becomes available so that you can preload that content because it's going to be so huge, people are imagining. There is a worry that potentially, you know, people could rip the data from the disc. So there's a concern about leaks and that, although Rockstar haven't said that that's the reason they've given. Another potential reason, the game's already been delayed twice. So other people have suggested maybe the development will be so close to the wire that if you pick up a disc, it might be out of date in comparison to if you download it.
0: Laura, thank you. That's Laura Cress. And Laura's written more about this story. You can find it in the technology section of the BBC News website. If you're a gamer with an opinion on discs and perhaps the end of them, we'd like to hear from you. Our contact details will be repeated at the end of the show. Well, we're sticking with gaming now because we're about to talk about this.
4: I feel like I'm going to win.
5: This is the Global Gaming League. A multi-title league where celebrity team owners and their teams compete in both modern and classic video games. All for the GGL Champions title and grand prize.
0: Well, that was a clip from a promotional video for the Global Gaming League. And yes, it's exactly what it sounds like. And as the big voiceover guy just told us, it brings together celebrities, video games, competitions, and a league title up for grabs. It launched at the end of last year with a pretty bold goal to turn gaming into a proper spectator sport, something you don't just play, but you actually watch, follow, and cheer for. And behind it all is Clinton Sparks, CEO of the Global Gaming League. He's based out in Las Vegas in the United States, and I caught up with him to find out more.
6: The Global Gaming League is a league, a video game league of celebrity-owned teams whose four-player teams compete in live events, playing everything from modern games to classic video games and everything in between, combined with an online gaming platform where any casual player from around the world can join, compete, and rise in the ranks. From our Primes League to our Minor League to get drafted to our Major League to be on one of those celebrity-owned teams.
0: And who are the celebrities that run the teams?
6: We have a bunch of celebrities that own teams in the Global Gaming League, from Howie Mandel to T-Pain to Neo to Flavor Flav, Gillian Wallow, and many more.
0: And what games do they play?
6: We are a multi-title league that plays all types of games, from Call of Duty to Tetris to Tekken to Fruit Ninja VR. We even in our last match actually played a physical game of Uno.
0: And what gap in gaming did you feel that existing esports perhaps weren't addressing?
6: So you have esports on one side and then you have gaming on another side. And esports is much smaller than the entire world of gaming. So I wanted to build something that could resonate and connect and relate to the billions of casual gamers around the world to also have an opportunity to play video games, compete, make money and rise in the ranks.
0: And you're turning this into a spectator event. So could you tell us what spectators see and how they actually see it? Are they logging in online?
6: Yeah, the Global Gaming League has live events that are here filmed in Los Angeles. It's a red carpet event. There's all types of celebrities and influencers and creators, from the UFC to WWE to actors that pull up to come see what's going on. And when you're watching the stage, you're looking at two teams, one on the left, one on the right. There's four players on each team. Each match has four different rounds, and each round has a different game title. So you want to draft like well-rounded players that can defend your team in whatever game and round that you guys are going to play. We have a halftime show at every show. There's all types of exciting things that go on to bring the best of every sport into one kind of league called the Global Gaming League.
0: And you're blending this with music, sports, celebrity, live events. I mean, why do you think this crossover is so important?
6: Because gaming is so large and everybody games, which is our tagline. So since everybody games, there needed to be something created for everybody. Because until now, it wasn't. Esports was reserved for the hardcore endemic gamer that grinds 8 to 15 hours a day, hoping to be on an esports org that then gets selected to be in a league. But there's billions of casual gamers around the world that don't consider themselves a gamer because they're not a professional esports player. So I wanted to create something where all gamers could feel like they're gamers, be proud to say they're a gamer, and have the opportunity to really game on a big stage and become a breakout star in the Global Gaming League.
0: Your positivity and your enthusiasm is really coming across. But I just want to rewind a little, because I think it's fair to say that you had perhaps a difficult start in life and have obviously found your way now with gaming. Can you tell me about where things began for you?
6: Sure. I was just a broke kid from a broken home, born in Boston, Massachusetts, single mother, was sexually abused as a kid, was bullied. I was homeless as a teenager, didn't graduate high school, and music was always a passion of mine. I did it in my bedroom as a kid. And then when I grew up and realized I got hurt, I got a full-time job at UPS. After a couple of years, I hurt my spine. And when I did that, I was like, oh man, I can't do hard labor. I didn't graduate high school. I have to make my music thing a reality. So I worked really hard and became a multi-platinum Grammy-nominated producer. I've sold over 80 million records. I built my own radio show around the world in 22 markets and was very fortunate enough to become successful and work with the biggest artists from Lady Gaga to Beyonce, Pitbull, Akon, Ludacris, Rick Ross, Snoop Dogg, T.I., you name it. And as I did all those things, I was really building relationships and a powerful network because I always wanted to be somebody that built businesses that would help other people. And I can go on a list of all the things that I've built throughout my career. But when I got introduced to the gaming industry through esports in 2017, I realized all my skill set, all my relationships and my understanding of building culturally impacting companies would serve well in the gaming industry. So I helped build two organizations called FaZe Clan and another one called Xset. And then I'm like, man, if I can really build teams, why don't I build the league? So I called my friend T-Pain and I said, this is my idea. He said, let's do it. And that's how the Global Gaming League was formed.
0: How do you reflect on the journey that you've just described?
6: That is not over and I haven't done enough.
0: Okay. Well, you're still doing more. The Global Gaming League Primes is the next thing that you're launching. Can you explain that to me?
6: Yeah, so you know, we launched this with just the celebrity teams competing, which you can see at globalgamingleague.com or on our YouTube page at Global Gaming League. But I was like, how do we get everybody around the world to be able to participate and have an equal level playing field so they can all compete and rise and be on one of these celebrity-owned teams? So we launched GGL Primes, which is our online gaming platform where anybody can join, compete, rise in the ranks, and inevitably be on one of our celebrity-owned teams.
0: My thanks to Clinton Sparks, the CEO of the Global Gaming League. Well, if we can stretch the gaming references a little further, we run out of lives for this show, but we'll be back next week armed with cheat codes and a few extra power-ups. Remember, we love to hear from you, whether it's gaming, game discs, shadow banning, or anything else in the world of tech that's caught your attention. Maybe there's something we should be talking about next time. Our email address is techlife@bbc.co.uk, or you can WhatsApp us on +44 330 1230 320. Remember to include your name and where you live. Today's Tech Life was produced by Tom Quinn and presented by me, Shona McCallum.

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5: Welcome to NewsHour from the BBC World Service. I'm Regina Vaidyanathan. The US Supreme Court strikes down President Trump's plans to end birthright citizenship. We'll bring you reaction from both sides of the political spectrum.
6: We're right and he's wrong. No president has the power to decide who an American is.
5: One of the greatest of all time, Serena Williams, returns to the tennis court after 4 years since she hung up her racket. We hear from the man who coached her when she was young.
7: Even as a kid, she was like a little pit bull. Once she got a hold of you, she wouldn't let go.
5: And we'll bring you a special interview with British band Gorillaz on how they helped legendary singer Usher Bosley fulfill one of her final wishes and on how India inspired their latest album. All of that's coming up after the BBC News.
0: BBC News with Danielle Yawowiecka. The United States Supreme Court has struck down President Trump's executive order that sought to end automatic citizenship for people born on American soil. The justices voted 6-3 in favor of birthright citizenship, which is enshrined in the 14th Amendment of the U.S. Constitution. Donald Trump described the ruling as too bad, but claimed that Congress could tackle the issue through legislation. Here's our chief North America correspondent, Gary O'Donoghue.
8: He's talked about this ever since the beginning of his first term. He brought it into an executive order on the first day of his second term, and it's finally come to the Supreme Court, and he's lost, and not just lost in a sort of narrow way, lost on the whole constitutional question. The Supreme Court has decided, despite the fact that it has a conservative majority, that he's wrong and that this precedent that stood for over 120-odd years will continue to stand, and he can't just end this with the stroke of a pen.
0: Cuba says months of talks with the United States have stalled, leaving little hope for an end to crippling US sanctions. Cuba's foreign minister, Bruno Rodriguez, said even though US negotiators had a generally respectful attitude, this was accompanied by constant threats, coercive measures, and offensive statements about Cuba's sovereignty. Mr. Rodriguez said US sanctions were harming people.
9: En Cuba hay una situación humanitaria.
10: In Cuba, there's a heartbreaking humanitarian situation. Infant mortality has doubled. Newborns are dying as a result of this extreme policy of strangling our people.
0: Searches have been taking place in France and other European countries as part of an ongoing investigation into the alleged misuse of EU funds by a far-right political group. The European Public Prosecutor's Office is looking at the activities of the former Identity and Democracy group of MEPs. Here's our Global Affairs reporter, Joanna Keane.
11: The EU's prosecutor announced an investigation last year after allegations emerged of the improper spending of $5 million by the ID group. The coalition, which disbanded in 2024, included France's National Rally, Italy's League and the Alternative for Germany. Raids are now reported to be underway in France, Spain, Italy and Belgium. Writing on social media, the president of the RN, Jordan Bardella, confirmed searches were taking place at offices and private homes. He's previously described the probe as a new harassment operation by the European Parliament.
0: The UN has warned that tens of thousands of people are urgently in need of food and shelter after the devastating double earthquake in Venezuela. The UN Refugee Agency said food shortages were widespread, basic services had broken down, and communications had been largely severed in La Guaira. The US military has reopened the port in the city to deliver critically needed supplies. The number of people confirmed to have died now stands at almost 2,000. World News from the BBC. A day of nationwide protests by anti-immigration groups in South Africa has passed off largely peacefully under a massive police presence. Despite some incidents, including the targeting of migrants' homes in Johannesburg, previous wide-scale xenophobic violence hasn't materialised. The day marked an unofficial deadline set by the groups for all undocumented migrants to leave South Africa. Fearing persecution, tens of thousands have already left. The Vera Rubin Observatory in Chile has begun its 10-year project to capture unseen corners of the universe and study dark matter. Equipped with the largest digital camera ever built, its telescope will take images of the southern hemisphere sky. Every night, the camera will capture hundreds of detailed pictures, allowing scientists to observe previously undetected objects in the Milky Way and beyond. Last year, the observatory released its first images, capturing colourful shots of nebulas thousands of light years away. The 44-year-old tennis legend Serena Williams is playing a singles match at Wimbledon after a four-year hiatus. There's been huge international interest after the seven-time Wimbledon champion was handed a wildcard entry. Sarah Orchard is at Wimbledon.
12: So much excitement around this return. Worth knowing that she's taking on this young 20-year-old Maya Joint of Australia, who was born in 2006. And at that moment, Serena Williams, she'd actually already won seven of her 23 Grand Slam titles. People have been camping out overnight for 2 days to ensure that they see this moment. Of course, she famously said she was going to be evolving away from tennis. Well, she is back. And the excitement here, she has been headline news all day long.
0: And at the World Cup, Ivory Coast have missed out on a place in the last 16 after being beaten by Norway 2-1. Ahmad Jalou's equaliser in the second half was not enough, with Norway's Erling Haaland scoring the deciding goal in the 86th minute. And that's the latest BBC World News.
5: Hello and welcome to NewsHour from the BBC World Service. Coming to you live from London, I'm Regina Vaidyanathan. It was a law President Trump signed on the first day of his second term, a flagship part of his immigration agenda, one which defines what it is to be American. But today, following legal challenges which went all the way to the US Supreme Court, the president's plans to end birthright citizenship was struck down. Since 1868, babies born in America have been granted automatic citizenship, as enshrined in the 14th Amendment of the US Constitution, even if their parents are in the US temporarily or unlawfully. Today, the Supreme Court said that should continue. President Trump said the decision was too bad. We'll hear from someone who agrees with him later in the programme. But first, Congressman Adriano Espia, the first formerly undocumented immigrant to serve in Congress, welcomed that news.
6: Trump tried to erase one of our nation's clearest constitutional guarantee, and he failed. We won, and he failed. We're right, and he's wrong. No president has the power, no president has the power to decide who an American is.
5: And what about those who would have been impacted by that ruling if it had changed? Well, I've been speaking to one woman from Guatemala. She felt violence there and travelled to America in March 2024, seeking asylum. Last summer, she gave birth to a baby girl. Now, she didn't want us to use her voice on air, so you can hear her answers translated by a member of Democracy Defenders. That's a US-based organisation which represents her. I began by getting her reaction to today's ruling.
13: I feel sincerely a great deal of joy. It was a process that took a lot of effort, patience, and above all, hope. But I give thanks to God for this blessing for my family and all other migrants in the United States.
5: How have you felt since President Trump announced that he wanted to end birthright citizenship? Because, of course, that would have impacted the status of your young daughter.
13: I felt great sadness and concern because it would be very painful. I left my country to escape from the daily violence and corruption that we lived every day. I was chased by a man who killed my coworker, and so I knew that if we returned, not only my life would be at risk, but my daughter's life would also be at risk from persecution.
5: There are some people, particularly those, of course, who support President Trump,
14: who believe that birthright citizenship encourages so-called birth tourism, that people will just go to America because they can get American citizenship for their children. And that's certainly the argument as to why the president said he wanted to end it. What would you say to people who make that argument?
13: I would ask that they not think that way, but rather give us a chance to show that we don't want to be a burden on the government. We are hardworking people working to put bread on the table for our families. I would ask that they look at us with eyes of compassion.
14: You've left Guatemala. You said you left a very difficult situation back there, and you've applied for asylum in the United States. I wonder if you could just share a little bit more about why you felt you had to leave and the dangers that you left behind.
13: I fled Guatemala with fear for my life because I was being pursued by a serial killer who would become obsessed with women, stalk and kill them. And he became obsessed and was stalking me and my coworker. One morning, my coworker and myself, we were separated at work, and he found her and killed her. She was heavily pregnant at the time. And the police has done nothing to apprehend him. He is still on the loose. There has been no justice. There is no support or protection for women who go through this in my country. The government does not care enough to protect us. And so I fled to this country, and I am still very heartbroken about the death of my coworker.
14: And what hopes do you have for your daughter? I mean, particularly given the decision that we heard just a few hours ago from the Supreme Court in the US.
13: I have hope that my daughter's life will be safer in this country. She will also have more opportunities than I had. She will have a better, more stable life here, and she will be free to walk on the street without fear.
14: The words of a Guatemalan woman whose baby girl was born in the US last year, speaking to me through an interpreter. Well, as we mentioned earlier, there's been a strong reaction from President Trump to the court not going his way. On Truth Social, he pledged to end birthright citizenship still by using legislation. He wrote, "Congress should today start working on ending expensive and unfair to our country birthright citizenship." But can he do that? Well, Jessica Levinson's a constitutional law professor at Loyola Law School in California.
15: I think President Trump's post is a misunderstanding, frankly, of what the majority concluded today. A thin majority of the court looked not just at a federal law, but also at the Constitution, and specifically the 14th Amendment that was put into our Constitution after the Civil War, and concluded that the Constitution requires if you're born on U.S. soil, you are a U.S. citizen. And that's not something that can be undone by a congressional statute. There are only really two routes to change that understanding. One is another Supreme Court case that would overturn the decision the court just made today, or a constitutional amendment. But you cannot by statute change what the Constitution means.
14: So broadly speaking, this was a loss for the president. He's still trying to end birthright citizenship. It's not been a great week for him at the Supreme Court, has it? He's not always got what he's wanted there.
15: I think this has been a mixed week for the president when it comes to the end of the Supreme Court term. Certainly, he had a big win in one case dealing with his power and the power of any president to fire the heads of executive agencies. And this is a case that will have, I think, very big implications, again, for President Trump and any other president who seeks to really put their mark on the heads of these executive agencies. But then the president has, of course, suffered some losses, the birthright citizenship case. There was another case dealing with the Federal Reserve. And then there was another huge decision that came out of the Supreme Court, but that was months ago, the tariff decision the president lost as well.
14: were you surprised that, given that the Supreme Court does have a conservative majority, it has made some rulings against the president?
15: Three of the nine members have been appointed by President Trump. I was not surprised that they have dealt him some defeats, because fundamentally what judges do is and should be different from what politicians do. And I think what we're seeing is that there is a difference between conservative legal thought and conservative politics. And this president has embraced a very broad view of executive power. The Supreme Court has often viewed that consistently and allowed him to do that, but not always. The Supreme Court has also put brakes on President Trump as well.
14: I mean, the White House Deputy Chief of Staff, Stephen Miller, has described the ruling today on birthright citizenship as one of the most destructive and outrageous decisions in the long history of the Supreme Court. Is this the first time that we've heard a White House criticize a decision, or is this something we've seen in history before?
15: Certainly, we have seen tension between the White House and the Supreme Court for decades, and we can go all the way back to the early 1900s and an enormous amount of tension between what the president was trying to do, particularly President Roosevelt during the New Deal, and what the Supreme Court was preventing him from doing. I will say, I think the language that we see today is different from language we've previously seen from other presidential administrations. But I mean, this is why we have a system of checks and balances. We expect that there could be tension between the branches.
14: Jessica Levinson, a constitutional law professor at Loyola Law School in California. Now, just under 2,000 people have now been confirmed dead after last week's twin earthquakes in Venezuela, according to the government. But many more remain missing, trapped under the rubble. The country's president, Delcy Rodriguez, has described it as the most brutal natural catastrophe in her nation's history. Anger against the government's growing as Venezuelans say rescue operations have been slow and inadequate. The BBC's Yogita Lamai reports from La Guaira, a coastal town which has been the hardest hit.
16: You can hear lots of sounds around me. There are two or three earth movers that are working simultaneously. One that is trying to dig through the rubble. Another one that is trying to lift a concrete slab. I'm standing very close to the debris of a collapsed building. We've just spoken to Miguel Oscar, whose 34-year-old son, Miguel Angel, lived inside the building.
17: I am here because my son is under the rubble. Like my son, there are hundreds of others trapped here. We need more support from authorities, because what's being done just isn't enough. It's possible that the earthquake hasn't killed my son, but negligence will, of not getting help in time.
16: We've come to one of the hospitals in La Guaira, and what we've been seeing at hospitals here as well as in Caracas are families who are searching for their loved ones who are missing. So they're going to see the list of those admitted. They're going to the morgue to see the list of those who've died. And we've met a mother here, a young mother, Belisabeth Herrera. She's looking for information about her two daughters, Gray Belis and Gray Belis Phillips, 12 and 13 years old. She believes they were at home when the earthquake occurred, but she can't be sure. And what she's told us is there was absolutely no rescue operation at her building.
18: They are all I have. I just want to find them at any cost. There were no machines or rescue sent. It's like you've been left on your own to search for your loved ones.
16: We can just see this giant mess of debris in front of us. Two tall apartment buildings stood here. Residents who live here say they were 16 stories high, and they basically just collapsed into a pile of rubble. When we speak to people here, they're telling us they're angry at their government because they feel like they've been left to their own devices to deal with the aftermath of this massive disaster. There are rescue teams arriving from different parts of the world, but it's just not enough. The next big challenge for this country is going to be how to dispose of all the dead and how to stop the outbreak of disease.
14: We have got some good news from Venezuela. We are hearing that a three-year-old has been rescued 6 days after those earthquakes. Some glimmers of hope as those rescue efforts do still continue. Coming up on NewsHour, the granddaughter of legendary Indian playback singer Usha Bhosle explains why she took to the stage in London in her memory.
19: This song was basically supposed to be performed in September of last year. And unfortunately, you know, her health wasn't too well that time, so we had to rush back. So this is my way of completing her unfinished business and getting on stage with, you know, this amazing band. That's the only way that we could do something that could truly honour her and her legacy.
14: Let's bring you up to date with our headlines this hour. And President Trump says he'll try and use Congress to get around the Supreme Court, striking down his order banning birthright citizenship, a key plank of his anti-immigration drive. And Cuba says months of talks with the US have yielded no progress as the communist-run island struggles under that American blockade. This is Regina Vaidyanathan with NewsHour, coming to you live from the BBC in London. The sound of cheers there, recorded on my phone back in September 2022, as Serena Williams, one of the tennis greats, lost at the US Open in New York, playing what we thought then was the last ever match of her career. I remember the emotion and the tears as the 23-time Grand Slam champion said goodbye at the Arthur Ashe Stadium, receiving a standing ovation as she twirled off the court. Well, Serena, who of course has an equally accomplished sister in Venus, is back now, 4 years on, returning to the singles draw at Wimbledon after she received a wild card. Well, let's have a listen to what she told the BBC ahead of today's match.
20: I felt a lot of things, but I haven't felt the butterflies yet. I don't feel the pressure to do anything except for have fun and enjoy myself and enjoy the moment. I'm never a free person in general. You see me play. I don't play. I play like a maniac. So we'll see. I mean, as of now, I'm calm, but I might change in a matter of minutes. Who knows? Anything is possible, I guess. But also, you just sometimes it's good to just enjoy yourself. So that's what I'm planning to do.
14: Well, she certainly is enjoying herself, because right now it's one set all as Serena is still playing that match. Well, let's cross live to Florida now and speak to somebody who knows Serena's game very well. Rick Macy coached a young Serena from the age of 9 to 14. Welcome to NewsHour again, Rick. First of all, I'm sure you're watching as well. I can't take this. It's too close so far.
7: Yeah, no, I'm watching it, and it's kind of what I thought, you know. This is all about her movement. You know, when you can move, especially a vintage Serena, you're going to be able to play more offense and defense, and that's why it's a battle right now. But I think for not playing for 4 years, she's doing a pretty good job.
14: She is, isn't she? She lost the first set, and now she's come back in the second, and we're into the third. Why do you think she decided to pick her racket back again? Because when I saw her in 2022, it seemed like that really was her finale.
7: Well, not really. You know, she's so competitive. She really didn't want to retire, but, you know, family and so on and so forth. But now her kids are a little older, and she wanted to have the kids, you know, show what mommy does for a living, you know, and I think it's great. And to do it on center court at Wimbledon, you couldn't script it any better. And the whole world's curious. And I think she's doing great. But that's why she came back. And she's going to play the entire year. You can mail it in.
14: I can mail it in. Well, we'll see, won't we, Rick? Rick, as someone who coached her at a young age, watching her now, what do you see from back then that she's held on to in terms of her technique and the way she plays?
7: Well, first off, I told Richard early on, she's going to have the best serve of all time. Bang. And she has the best serve of all time. She had a great throwing motion. Even watching now, she's popping serves 122 miles an hour, and she's 44 years old. So you never lose that. That has nothing to do with movement. It's all technique and biomechanics. So she's always had a great service motion, great ball striker, very clean. But this is what I see now. She's not able to dictate as much as before, and she's playing a lot more defense, but it's the competitiveness. You know, when I went out to Compton in 1991, there was a rage in both her and Venus. And it's something I've never seen to this day. And Serena was big, strong, fast, quick, mobile, and agile. But she was like a little pit bull. Once she got a hold of you, she never let go. And she's the ultimate competitor. And I'm glad she's doing it again on center court Wimbledon.
14: Rick, I'm looking at a poll on the BBC Sport website, which says, how far will Serena Williams go in women's singles? And the majority of the votes say that she'll only get to the first round. What's your prediction?
7: Well, I think she has a good shot to win this match. But you never know. The next round, she plays a much different ball striker. But I think it's irrelevant. You know, I think anybody that doesn't play for 4 years, that's one thing. But to do it in your 44 years old, you know, it's all about the movement. So she can win this match. But then if she does, the next one's going to be rough sledding.
14: Okay. And just tell me about your personal memories of her as a young girl.
7: Listen. She was a prankster. She was always happy-go-lucky. Both her and Venus were two peas in a pod. Even to this same day, they're still skipping and holding hands. I tell her by Serena as a kid, she was the nicest, meanest kid I've ever taught. I mean, she was just different. But I love that because she was just a great competitor. But every night after practice, both her and Venus would give me a hug and a fist pump. But sometimes Serena's fist pump was a little more authoritative because she always had that look and she kind of had that streak. But listen, that's what makes someone becomes great. And she's the greatest player ever to hold the racket.
14: And I remember seeing her at the Arthur Ashe Stadium, as I say, when she said her farewell. And the response from the crowd was unlike anything I'd ever seen before. How much of a role model do you think she is? Not just, of course, in tennis, but just overall.
7: No, she transformed the sport, but more importantly, just a generational talent through all walks of life. You know, look where she came from. She wasn't in the front row or the back row. She wasn't even in the building. She was from Compton. Forget the African-American community. She is the American dream, and her competitiveness and drive, I mean, you can, if anybody can pick up on that, any young child, that alone is going to take you through the game of life. But no, she's the ultimate role model, and everybody should take a page out of her playbook.
14: Okay, Rick, very quickly, in 15 seconds, can you give us a bit of commentary as she's playing right now?
7: Yeah, she's down one love, and it's 40-30. It's her serve. Like I said, she has the best serve of all time. Smooth. It's like a knife through butter. I always told her with that left hand, it's like placing an egg on the shelf. If you watch her toss, it's in the same place every time. Let's take a look and see what happens. If she hits the corner, especially on grass, it should be a good serve.
14: Okay. Well, Rick, we will see what happens. Thank you very much for that commentary. That match continues on. Let's move on now. And police in the south of France are searching for a suspect who planted a parcel bomb in Monaco, severely injuring a wealthy Ukrainian businessman. Hugh Schofield reports from Paris.
1: At around 9 o'clock yesterday evening, a man was seen depositing a parcel at the entrance to an apartment building in Monaco. A short time later, three people, a man, a woman and a teenage boy, were about to enter the building when there was an explosion. This eyewitness said he and his mother heard a loud noise. They didn't realise at first it was right next door. There was screaming and shouting, and when he went down to the street, he saw the victims on the ground. The presumed target is Vadim Yermolayev, a Ukrainian millionaire who made his fortune in the eastern city of Dnipro. He also had a big wines and spirits business in Crimea, which he maintained after the Russian occupation in 2014. In recent years, he was the object of sanctions from the government in Kyiv. He'd taken Cypriot nationality and lived in Monaco and elsewhere on the French Riviera. There's no clue as to the motive of the attack, nor as to the identity of the attacker, who escaped on foot across the border into France.
14: That's the BBC's Hugh Schofield watching that story from Paris. I should just say that we do have more on that story as well on the BBC News website. And if you want to stay across what's happening at Wimbledon, of course, there's plenty of updates. The BBC sports team are running a live page there. I'm Regina Vaidyanathan, and this is NewsHour.
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14: Coming up on NewsHour in the next 30 minutes, Cape Verde's president says he believes his country will beat Argentina in their next World Cup game. We'll have more on the US Supreme Court's decision not to bring an end to birthright citizenship and how the British band Gorillaz helped the late Indian singer Usha Bhosle fulfil one of her final wishes. All of that coming up after the BBC News.
0: BBC News with Danielle Jawowiecka. President Donald Trump has suggested he will use Congress to fight back against a Supreme Court ruling which shot down his executive order ending automatic citizenship for anyone born in the United States. He claimed Congress could redefine the clause's meaning and establish exceptions. In another Supreme Court ruling, the justices upheld laws in two Republican-controlled states barring transgender athletes from competing in girls and women's sports in schools. Cuba says months of talks with the United States have stalled, leaving little hope for an end to crippling US sanctions. The Cuban foreign minister said talks were marked by constant threats and offensive statements about Cuban sovereignty. The UN has warned that tens of thousands of people are urgently in need of food and shelter after devastating twin earthquakes hit Venezuela. The agency said basic services in the country had completely broken down. The number of confirmed dead is now almost 2,000. Searches have been taking place in France and other European countries as part of an ongoing investigation into the alleged misuse of EU funds by a far-right political group. The European Public Prosecutor's Office is looking at the activities of the former Identity and Democracy group of MEPs. The 44-year-old tennis legend Serena Williams is playing a singles match at Wimbledon after a four-year hiatus. The American is playing Australia's Maya Joint. The seven-time Wimbledon champion was handed a wildcard entry. At the World Cup, Ivory Coast have missed out on a place in the last 16 after being beaten by Norway 2-1. Later, Sweden will be trying to find a way to beat France. And the American basketball legend LeBron James has announced he is to leave the Los Angeles Lakers after 8 seasons with the team. The team paid tribute to the NBA's all-time leading scorer, describing him as one of the greatest athletes in history. And those are the latest stories from BBC News.
14: Welcome back to NewsHour. Cape Verde have become one of the most talked about teams in the World Cup. Now, in an exclusive interview with the BBC, the country's president, José María Neves, has predicted that his country will defeat the current world champions, Argentina, in the knockout phase. Well, he said the team, the Blue Sharks, have built a reputation for shocking their opponents whenever they felt underestimated. President Neves also commented on media reports alleging an ongoing police investigation into an allegation of sexual assault by one of the team members, the captain himself, Ryan Mendez. Well, BBC's Paul Njie and Michael Mavondo met him in the capital prior.
24: Mr. President, the Blue Sharks will play the current world champions Argentina in the knockout round. How do you think that game will go?
25: I hope that Cape Verde will keep performing well. We went to this World Cup to write our own destiny, which is facing champions. So we are going to face Argentina and Messi with the same determination, same will, and with a desire to win and reach the next phase.
24: Realistically, Mr. President, do you think the Cape Verdeans stand a chance against Argentina, or do you think they might win this World Cup?
25: The Cape Verdean team has 100% faith, 100% hope, and this would completely sweat out of its jersey. So we have a 100% chance to win against Argentina.
2: So I guess I should ask then, Mr. President, what's your prediction for that game? Give me a score.
25: I think Cape Verde can beat Argentina 1-0.
2: Prior to the World Cup, many people underestimated Cape Verde and they even tagged them as the underdogs. But what explains their sudden rise to football glory in such a short time?
25: I think when expectations are low regarding a team, and if that team has the urge to win, it is possible. So this is what happened to Cape Verde. Everyone was shocked while we were strongly preparing to perform well. People thought we didn't stand a chance at all, so we went there and we surprised them. A small nation like Cape Verde should make an effort to always do that, to permanently surprise people in order to overcome the obstacles.
2: Mr. President,
25: I think when expectations are low regarding a team, and if that team has the urge to win, it is possible. So this is what happened to Cape Verde. Everyone was shocked while we were strongly preparing to perform well. People thought we didn't stand a chance at all, so we went there and we surprised them. A small nation like Cape Verde should make an effort to always do that, to permanently surprise people in order to overcome.

0: know if you've heard about that and what you plan to do.
1: In this precise moment, I want to send a hug and my solidarity to Ryan Mendes and the whole team. I ask them to stay focused on the things they have to do for the next matches and shield the team from this sort of issue. Other issues like this could arise in the coming days as the national team succeeds.
0: Do you believe that that may destabilize the team at the moment?
1: As the team performs well, these kinds of issues could arise. I think this issue would not have gained such attention as it's currently doing if the team had not reached the knockout phase. This is happening exactly when we got to the round of 32, even stronger.
2: That's the Cape Verde president, Neves, speaking to my colleague Paul Njie. You're listening to NewsHour from the BBC. I'm Regini Vaidyanathan. Thousands of people have marched in South Africa's main cities demanding all undocumented migrants leave the country. Some people held sticks and other traditional weapons. Amid tensions, extra security has been deployed across the country. An anti-immigration campaign has set Tuesday as a deadline for all undocumented migrants to leave. It's against this backdrop and amid fears of violence that tens of thousands of foreigners have already left the country. Police in South Africa say 25,000 people have been repatriated so far. Most are from other African nations. Well, we've been hearing from a woman from Malawi who came to South Africa illegally as a teenager. She's now married to a South African citizen and is a legal resident, but she told us she still doesn't feel safe.
3: People are just in doors, and I don't know if we feel protected enough, like if there won't be violence. Like you enter a taxi and then they immediately change what they were saying. They will talk abahambe, abahambe. Means you need to go, you need to go, you must go, you should go. They don't really care. They won't even ask you if you have a paper or not. As long as you're just someone who doesn't speak the same language as them, or you're just someone from another country, you need to go. Whether you have papers or you don't have papers, they're not even asking any questions.
2: Well, for years, immigrants in South Africa have spoken about a climate of fear and intimidation from vigilante groups. Memories have also been seared by the events of almost 20 years ago, when more than 60 people died during a wave of rioting against non-South Africans. Well, Mamulo Kokubayi is Minister of Justice and Constitutional Development in South Africa. My NewsHour colleague Tim Frank spoke to her earlier, asking her how the government's responding to these demonstrations.
4: As the state said, this is not a deadline set by the government, but also a day that is normal. We've gone out to assure our citizens, but also our foreign nationals who are within the country, that the state will do within its powers to ensure that everyone who is within the borders of the Republic is protected. We have made sure that law enforcement agencies across the country are actually deployed. There's not been major incidences across the country as the time we are speaking. Marches have started in three provinces as we speak, and those others are just picketing. We do not have anything, but our buses have been moving people who feel unsafe, and we've been transporting them so that we can process them, working together with the embassies so that we can make sure that they traveling back home, those who would want to leave the borders of the Republic.
5: So there's a big security presence today. You say that you want to ensure that everyone is protected. The argument that a lot of people are using inside South Africa, but also outside, I mean, from the Nigerian government to the Secretary General of the United Nations, is that on many other days over recent years, migrants in South Africa have not felt protected. There's been a culture of intimidation, of xenophobia, of violence, of abuse. What do you say to that, that this government has not done enough to protect those who are in South Africa with whatever status, but nonetheless are being intimidated by these gangs?
4: It's not correct to say that. You'd remember the last incident of this nature where we could say that there was an incident is 2000.

0: 2008. Since then, we've never had. Migration challenges for all of us globally, and we've got to try and ensure that we manage it correctly. When citizens feel that they are unemployed naturally, I mean, we would have seen marches, whether it's Europe, whether it's in the Americas. We are not different as South Africa. But what we have been doing is consistently ensuring that where there is a breaking of law, we have records of those that we have arrested, who are ringleaders, who are leading, as long as evidence shows that they've literally led to an attack of an individual or even a death of an individual or any intimidation. So where there's evidence, we have acted. It's not correct to say that we have done this only for today.
1: Right.
0: Today is because they had called it for a shutdown. And that's why we had to deploy. And it's within the policies and the laws of the Republic.
1: Understood. I mean, just to be clear here, you mentioned 2008. I mean, that was when dozens of migrants were killed. I mean, to say that there have been no incidents since then stretches belief, doesn't it? I mean, lots of countries do have protests and debates about levels of immigration. That's definitely the case. What you don't see in many other countries are gangs going door to door demanding people's papers and threatening to detain them and arrest them.
0: 2008 is not dozens of people. I don't know which figures are using when you say dozens. It's not correct.
1: More than 60 people were killed in a wave of anti-immigrant violence. That spread.
0: That's not correct.
1: No?
0: Figure, I'm not so sure where you get it. It's not from South Africa. Let's rather use accurate figures that the state has released. When one life is lost, is one too many, that I acknowledge. But at least let's stick to accurate figures, because the numbers, when they are exaggerated, and that's what becomes a problem.
1: I've checked, and it has been, I wasn't wrong, it has been very, very widely reported, including by independent institutions in South Africa, as well as across the world, that violence in 2008 left more than 60 people dead. Many of them were foreign nationals, and it was fueled by xenophobia.
0: No, it was not 60 people that were dead, that I can assure you. We had less than 30 people that were killed.
1: Okay.
0: That's not 60.
1: That's not correct.
0: Let me come to the issue of what state does. The state continues to work in communities. In all the work that we do, hence we're talking about law enforcement agencies, we talk about ensuring that we protect citizens, but also migrants. And you'd understand South Africa took a stage. It's one of the few countries where we do not have refugee camps, where we do not have asylum in camps. We have integrated them within our communities. But to say that foreign nationals in our country do not feel safe, I don't think so.
1: With the greatest respect, Minister,
0: We just had 8,000 people arriving. We've seen 8,000 foreign nationals arriving in South Africa.
1: Yeah, and there's also been lots of people leaving South Africa as well. And with the greatest respect, Minister, I mean, I have just spoken to a Malawian woman who didn't want to give her name because she's terrified. She didn't even want to tell me what job she holds because she's terrified about somebody triangulating the information and tracking her down. She has the right to reside in South Africa. She's married to a South African, but she says it's terrifying at the moment. She's terrified for herself, terrified for her children. She endures a huge amount of abuse with people just telling her to leave the country. I realize you could say, well, that's just one person I've spoken to, but you hear this time and time and time again, that this culture of fear is quite widespread in South Africa. It seems that from what you're saying, that you simply don't recognize that.
0: No, not recognize is not factual, it's not widespread. What we have seen is a lot of information, misinformation that is done to damage the integrity of the country. And I'm not disputing the fact that there will be those incidences. And I can acknowledge here, we had a group of people that went to a Congolese house. We have arrested them as I speak. Where there's been incident of intimidation, where there's been incident of committing of illegal activities, we have arrested, whether it's South African nationals or non-South African.
2: That's South African Minister Mamalo Kukubayi speaking to NewsHour's Tim Franks. just return to our top story and that decision by America's Supreme Court to strike down President Trump's plans to end birthright citizenship there. Well, the president's expressed his disappointment, but plans to push the law through Congress, he says. Well, America is one of around 30 nations, mostly in the Americas region, which grants automatic citizenship to anyone who's born there. It's a policy which has split people in the country, according to the latest polling, and it's divided politicians as well. Well, President Trump's Deputy Chief of Staff, Stephen Miller, said American citizenship is not the birthright of the world. Meanwhile, Democrat politician Hakeem Jeffries said the court's decision finally affirmed that all persons born in the United States are American citizens. Two very different viewpoints there. Well, Carly Stimson is Senior Legal Fellow with the Conservative Heritage Foundation think tank in Washington, D.C.
3: I'm not surprised that the court ruled the way they did. The vehicle President Trump tried to use, which was an executive order, did not have the force of law. And the court held that the Constitution itself under the 14th Amendment guaranteed birthright citizenship.
2: Do you agree with President Trump's position that it shouldn't exist anymore?
3: Well, I think it's irrelevant now. I mean, the Heritage Foundation, where I work, took lead on the scholarship, and many other distinguished conservative scholars took the position that the language of the 14th Amendment, subject to the jurisdiction thereof, was intended to free the children of emancipated blacks after the Civil War, and it wasn't meant to grant universal birthright citizenship to any alien who came to our shores. But we've lost that argument, and now the only way to change it is to amend the Constitution.
2: The president says he can push it through Congress somehow. Do you agree with that assertion?
3: No, because if the court had ruled on statutory grounds and ruled that the statute which codified the subject to the jurisdiction thereof language, that would be one thing. But the court ruled on the constitutional issue and on the 14th Amendment. So the only way to change an opinion of the Supreme Court based on the Constitution is to amend the Constitution.
2: This is an issue, isn't it, Carly, which really divides people in America?
3: It does, and it doesn't really neatly divide by Republican or Democrat, although, you know, typically it does go that way. And as you pointed out at the lead, many countries, especially European countries, don't grant universal birthright citizenship. They have conditional citizenship. And so this will continue to divide the country, but probably less so now that the court has spoken.
2: And do you think that's the end of it now then? Because President Trump certainly thinks it's not.
3: I don't, because there's an old saying in Washington, there's no permanent victories and no permanent defeats, just permanent battles. So this will be one of the continuing permanent battles in Washington.
2: A permanent battle. But at the heart of this, doesn't this essentially, President Trump's desire to end it, risk creating another class of people in America if you were to take away that automatic right?
3: Well, it's not going to happen. So it's only a hypothetical question. And remember when the Justice Department argued this case in front of the Supreme Court, they made clear that if this court ruled in their favor, they would only apply it prospectively, not retroactively, to people already in the country. But it's an academic argument because the court has ruled.
2: Indeed. And in terms of the broader immigration agenda that the president is pushing, how does this fit into that? Of course, Heritage has worked on some of those policies and some of those ideas.
3: Well, I think that, you know, Trump should be applauded for securing the border, which was one of the mandates the people gave him when they put him back into office. And then he's having a tough time removing the many people that he promised he would try to remove because of resistance in this country. But, you know, President Obama removed many more people than President Bush and President Trump did at this point in his tenure. But I think, you know, President Trump will not quit and he'll keep pushing to remove people lawfully who were here illegally.
2: That's Carly Stimson there, a senior legal fellow with the Conservative Heritage Foundation think tank in Washington, D.C.
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7: When you dive into an area, a zone, a profession, a world, you need to ask and to investigate like a journalist would do.
4: Now it's back to NewsHour with Regini Vaidyanathan.
2: President Trump says he'll try and use Congress to get around the Supreme Court, striking down his order banning birthright citizenship, a key plank of his anti-immigration drive. Well, on NewsHour, we heard from a Guatemalan woman who's seeking asylum in the US. Her baby daughter will be automatically granted American citizenship as a result of the decision. Her words were spoken by an interpreter.
8: I feel sincerely a great deal of joy. It was a process that took a lot of effort, patience, and above all, hope. But I give thanks to God for this blessing for my family and all other migrants in the United States.
2: Some other stories we're watching this hour. And Cuba says months of talks with the United States have yielded no progress as the communist-run island struggles under an American blockade. This is Regina Vaidyanathan with NewsHour, coming to you live from London. Now, it's been more than 2 months since the legendary Indian playback singer Usher Bhosle died, who, over several decades, recorded more songs than any other artist in history. Well, one of her last ever collaborations was with the virtual band Gorilla. Gorillaz, in which she sings about death. Well, Gorillaz co-creators Damon Albarn and Jamie Hewlett's latest album, The Mountain, draws heavily on their personal losses and on their journeys around India, as I've been finding out. The sound check, as you can hear, is going on in the background here at Tottenham Hotspur Stadium. Gorillaz are an internationally known band, and they're playing their biggest headline show to date here. And what's so unique about this particular gig is that it's devoted to their album, The Mountain, which is entirely dedicated to their travels in India. Thank you for your time, Damon and Jamie. This album, The Mountain, is like nothing else you've done before. Tell us about that.
9: It's more inspired by our relationship, really. There's some very interesting things that drew us closer together because of what happened in India and what India is.
10: I got a phone call from my wife, who was in India with her mother, who had a stroke and went into a coma. And I fast-tracked a visa and went to Jaipur for, I think we were there for 12 weeks trying to get her mother home in a coma, which we did eventually, and then she didn't make it, unfortunately. You know, it should have been that I never wanted to go back to India ever again after having that experience, but in fact, it was the opposite. I felt I had to go back, and I wanted to go with Damon to see what we might discover together.
2: Had you been before, Damon, to India?
9: I've been to Nepal, but I felt like I kind of knew India, and I've always been interested in the philosophy and yoga and the music. I was played to from birth, you know, and I played to my father as he was dying. Yeah, ragas, very important to me.

0: already been once to India and travelled around, and we came back with plans to do a second trip and started working on ideas. And then Damon's father passed away, and my father 10 days later, and we're born 10 days apart. So it was a kind of a bit of a strange thing. But by that point, for the second trip, we understood exactly what we were saying.
1: And through that personal journey of loss, the album evolved. The band travelled around India, drawing inspiration, even visiting the banks of the River Ganges in the holy city of Varanasi, where Hindus cremate their loved ones. You talk about both of you losing your fathers in a short space of time, and Damon, I know you took your father Keith's ashes to Varanasi. And what was that like for you, being in Varanasi?
2: Well, it's one of the most, I mean, it's yourself before you visit somewhere like that.
3: When we arrived there, we were completely blown away. For the first few hours, we were just like being on the banks of the Ganges.
1: What would you explain Varanasi is to people that don't know what it is?
2: It's a smell, it's a light, it's a sense of joy, it's a sense of release, of rebirth.
3: Deeply spiritual.
2: Yes.
1: The album features collaborations with some of India's best-known artists, including the legendary playback singer Asha Bhosle. The song she sings on, Shadowy Light, turned out to be one of her last recording projects before she died at the age of 92 in April. The Shadowy Light. On A Shadowy Light, she sings about death, which is quite sort of eerie now, thinking that she is no more.
2: Well, I mean, maybe she was very aware of that, you know. It's just lovely that the family are here. I mean, I think they feel a real connection to the song. I think it may have been the last thing she did. Her granddaughter's here, and is going to come on stage with us. I mean, see how she feels, but maybe she'll say a few words at the end of that song.
1: Zeno Bhosle, Usher's 24-year-old granddaughter, appeared on stage in an emotional tribute. The crowd of thousands, many who've never heard Usher Bosley's music before, holding their phones in the air to light up the stadium.
4: This one's probably her favourite one, and it's also her farewell to you guys.
1: So Zeno Bhosle, she always wanted to perform her track with the band. And so tell us about why you've come here to this concert, because it's a quite personal journey for your family, isn't it?
5: You see, like, this song was basically supposed to be performed in September of last year. She was supposed to be here, and we got all the way here. We were actually in London 2 days before the show. And unfortunately, you know, her health wasn't too well that time, so we had to rush back. But you see, in her entire 90 years, there was nothing that she ever left unfinished. It was always that she's never left a show incomplete or left her audience hanging or her admirers hanging. And so for her, this was really troubling that this was something that she couldn't do. For me, it's very emotional because I can't let that be incomplete for her. I can't let her legacy be incomplete. So this is my way of completing her unfinished business and getting on stage with, you know, this amazing band. That's the only way that we could do something that could truly honour her and her legacy.
1: Backstage, we also meet classical Indian flute player Ajay Prasanna, who features heavily on the album, including the title track, The Mountain.
6: This is a melody.
7: I felt that they captured all of India in that melody. I enjoyed playing it so much. And when I play the piece now, I feel that the melody was written just for India.
1: What is that idea then that you're articulating in The Mountain?
2: Well, it's loss and the journey, but it's the people you meet, so it's multiculturalism, it's the ambition. It's the multi-generational aspect of it. It defines who we are.
3: You
2: know what I mean? And our families, it's a very much a family affair, the whole thing.
1: That's Damon Albarn, Jamie Hewlett of Gorillaz, and I also spoke to Zano Bosley and Ajay Prasanna. That ends this edition of NewsHour. From the team and myself, thanks to all of you for listening.
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12: I'm almost 66. A little crazy, definitely, although I'm a morning person, so that part didn't bother me.
11: After that, we'll join some folks as they get their tattoos done.
13: You should do what you like, whatever age you are. I think it's important to fight ageism, and this is maybe one way to show that you're never too old to do stuff like this. I'm a bit scared, but also excited.
11: And then we'll stop by a sauna and finally join a choir singing on the streets. Come join me as we find out about Bergen's festival that celebrates growing older. Here on People Fixing the World with me, Myra Anubi. But first, the BBC News.
14: BBC News with Danielle Jaworowiecka. President Donald Trump has suggested he will use Congress to fight back against a Supreme Court's ruling which shot down his executive order ending automatic citizenship for anyone born in the United States. The justices voted 6-3 to maintain birthright citizenship, which is enshrined in the Constitution. Mr. Trump said Congress could redefine the clause's meaning and establish exceptions. Bernd de Boosman is our White House correspondent.
15: Although he's clearly disappointed, he's vowed to press on. In a post on Truth Social, he called on lawmakers to pass legislation that would essentially accomplish the same thing as the executive order that led to the whole lawsuit and eventually to the Supreme Court.

It is well known, and we've stated this transparently and publicly before, that the conduct of the US government delegation, which is generally respectful during these talks, is accompanied by...

0: happens to be the logo of her company. Is this your first tattoo?
1: Oh, definitely. Yeah, I've been thinking about it for some time, but never had the courage. But then I thought, this is my moment. I'll do it.
0: And why not? Think about all the people getting tattoos. It's not the kind of thing that most people...